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1: This is Flow Lab on Nebraska Public Media. I'm Phoenix Carroll. We have some more beats for you this hour with all the head nods, bobs, and breaking of necks, but we also have some chill things in there as well. We're setting it off, though, with three legendary producers who've been doing it for a long time. To set the tone, we're kicking it off with DJ Premier's New York State of Mind 2.

New York State of Mind 2 from DJ Premier. Of course, that is a Nas track. Kind of crazy how DJ Premier flipped his own beat and made a second one. You're listening to Flow Lab on Nebraska Public Media. We have another legend here for you all the way from North Carolina. This is Ninth Wonder with So In Love With You.

So in love with you from the legend Ninth Wonder. A couple of weeks ago, I even opened up for some Ninth Wonder collaborators. Shout out to Cesar Comanche and Poe Mac. You're listening to Flow Lab on Nebraska Public Media. I'm Phoenix Carroll. We have one more legend loaded up in the chamber for you, coming from his 2001 instrumental album, Pete's Instrumentals. Now, this instrumental is a bit on the longer side, so just sit back, relax, and enjoy the vibes. This is Pete's Jazz, produced by Pete Rock.

Pete Rock with Pete's Jazz. That comes from his 2001 album, Pete'sstrumentals. Many people regard Pete'sstrumentals as one of the best instrumental tapes of all time. You're listening to Flow Lab on Nebraska Public Media. We're going to hit the pause button here just a little bit on the beats and give you a break from all the head nodding and neck breaking. We have some Outkast for you with Prototype.

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0: This is Flow Lab on Nebraska Public Media. I'm Phoenix Carroll. We got some more beats for you here, and we're meeting up with three more legendary producers. We have some Marco Polo and MF Doom for you, but we're first meeting up with the Abbott from the Wu-Tang Clan all the way from Staten Island, New York. This is the instrumental for Shadowboxing, produced by RZA. Special technique.

0: A little more of a laid-back vibe there. That was Doomsday from MF Doom. I even have a poster of that album hanging up in my studio. We also have Marco Polo in there with Laws Jazz. 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
0: This is Flow Lab on Nebraska Public Media. I'm Phoenix Carroll. We do have some more beats on the way, but let's listen to some stuff with some lyrics in it. We're starting off with Teo's Through My Hair.
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You're listening to Flow Lab on Nebraska Public Media. I'm Phoenix Carroll. I got one more piece with lyrics here for you before we bounce back into the beats. This is Planet Giza with Start Over.

A nice laid-back vibe there. That was Start Over from Planet Giza. You're listening to Nebraska Public Media's Flow Lab. I'm Phoenix Carroll. Now, traveling just a little bit southwest of Nebraska to Kansas City, we're now meeting up with a group of beatmakers called the DeLazers. The group consists of three members, Ron Mecca, Vertigon, and Ben. I think they're pretty dope. Seen them perform in person a couple times, and they're just really nice guys. Here's a beat from the DeLazers called HKY Sigh.

HKY Psy from the DeLazers. Nice, wonderful piece. You're listening to Flow Lab on Nebraska Public Media. Now we have two beats for you. That's right, two back-to-back from producer Kenneth Bloom, also known as Kenny Beats, from his 2022 album Louie. The album is almost entirely instrumental and acts as a tribute to his ailing father, who had been diagnosed with pancreatic cancer. I hope that you enjoy these beats. They're called Parenthesis and Last Words.

Parenthesis and Last Words from Kenneth Bloom, also known as Kenny Beats. When I first heard the album in 2022, I immediately went out and bought the vinyl, and I think that it's an amazing listen. To end off our evening, we have one of my favorite beats from one of my favorite producers. If you couldn't tell, I have a lot of favorites and I like a lot of beats, but this one is really, really special. It's almost perfect to me. Here is Shoulder Kiss from Freddie Yocum.

Shoulder Kiss from Freddie Yoakam, a nice chill vibe there to end out our evening. That is our show for this week. Thank you for joining me for Flow Lab here on Nebraska Public Media. 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

0: Good evening, everyone. Ryan Parks here with your Nebraska weather update, and we have a nice reprieve from the rain, finally, with clear skies tonight, with temperatures tonight bottoming out in the upper 40s and lower 50s throughout the state, with highs tomorrow in the upper 60s and lower 70s.
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mystery man came over and he said, I'm out of sight. He said, for a nominal service charge, I could reach Nirvana tonight. If I was ready, willing, and able to pay him his regular fee, he would drop all the rest of his pressing affairs.

it around a bit. He reached in the pocket of the mystery robe and he whipped out a shaving kit. Now I thought it was a razor and a can of foaming goo, but he told me right then when the top popped open there was nothing his box won't do. With the oil of Aphrodite and the dust of the Grand Wazoo, he said, you might not believe this, little fellow, but it'll cure your asthma too. And

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mission. Hope it's not an imposition. 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Hope it's not an

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0: From WHYY in Philadelphia, this is The Pulse. I'm Mike and Scott. Hospitals all over rural America are struggling, and many are closing down, which leaves residents without access to critical services.
1: We have no choices. Nothing's here but us.
2: And women's health care is what?
3: Gone.
0: Many people in rural areas are facing a tough question.
2: Oh, man. I'm just getting older.
0: Should they stay in the place they call home or move somewhere with better access?
3: Because I don't want to wake up with chest pain and be, holy smokes, now what am I going to do?
0: On today's show, the rural healthcare crisis and what it will take to make care accessible.
4: How do we provide a clean, dry, air-conditioned space where care can be provided?
0: First, the news.
5: Live from NPR News in Washington, I'm Windsor Johnston. The pilot who was attacked in the cockpit during a flight is speaking out days after what authorities have called an attempted terrorist attack. Captain Smit Machar spoke with Israeli Prime Minister Benjamin Netanyahu on Saturday. He said his co-pilot asked to pray before striking him from behind during Wednesday's flight from Dubai to Tel Aviv.
6: My first thought was that there was a catastrophic damage to the aircraft and something is not right. But then after that, the blow kept coming one after the other. And that's when I realized that it's not the aircraft, it's the other guy who was in the cockpit with me.
5: Investigators say the co-pilot attacked him with a crash axe and tried to seize control of the plane. Officials say a passenger helped steady the aircraft before a third pilot took over and landed safely in Saudi Arabia. A planned release of emergency oil reserves could help ease pressure on global diesel markets. NPR's Julia Simon reports G7 leaders agreed on Friday to release 100 million barrels of oil and refined products over the next 4 months.
7: In recent weeks, diesel prices have reached record highs, pushed up by shortages and damage to refineries in the Middle East and Russia, as Ukrainian drone strikes continue to hit Russian refineries. Last month, diesel topped $6.50 a gallon here in the U.S. For context, diesel was around $3.75 in September of last year. That's more than 70% lower. Diesel prices are even higher in some European countries. Earlier, President Trump had threatened to cut off U.S. diesel exports, which both American oil companies and European leaders opposed. Julia Simon, NPR News.
5: Wall Street is heading into a light week in terms of economic data, with investors mainly focused on bonds. NPR's Rafael Nam reports those markets continue to signal big concerns about the global economy.
8: It's been a volatile stretch in the bond markets, which have tumbled recently over worries about inflation. Stock investors tend to focus on company profits, but bond investors tend to be pretty sensitive to economic trends. And right now, there is room for concern. Tensions with Iran continue, keeping energy costs high at a time when inflation is already pretty elevated. The Federal Reserve has responded by raising interest rates last month, but policymakers want to be cautious, given all the uncertainty about the economy. The result is that bond investors are nervous, and those nerves are now spreading to stock markets as well. Rafael Nam, NPR News.
5: This is NPR. The Supreme Court opens its new term tomorrow with a case that could shape whether communities can sue oil and gas companies over climate change. Officials in Boulder County, Colorado, want the companies to help pay for damage from disasters linked to a warming climate. It's one of dozens of governments across the country bringing similar lawsuits with billions of dollars at stake. The energy companies argue that climate change is a global issue that should not be decided in state courts. The justices will decide on the case at the end of its term next June. The Milwaukee Brewers beat the San Diego Padres last night in the Major League Baseball playoffs. Chuck Quirnbach reports a key play involved a fly ball that hit a roof cable before being caught for an out.
9: Padres first baseman Ty France had a very high fly in the ninth inning that may have gone for a go-ahead two-run home run, but the baseball glanced off a cable supporting the retractable roof at American Family Field, and Brewers left fielder Jackson Churio caught the ball for an out. After Milwaukee won the game 3-2, manager Pat Murphy credited the spirit of late Brewers announcer Bob Uecker.
10: Uecker decided to put his hand on it and swat it down so Churio could catch it. So, thanks, Uecker.
9: The win gives the Brewers a 1-0 lead over the Padres in their best-of-5 National League Division Series. For NPR News, I'm Chuck Quirnbach in Milwaukee.
5: I'm Windsor Johnston, NPR News, in Washington.
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12: Boulder, Colorado is suing two big energy companies, arguing they deceived people about the harms of fossil fuels and contributed to costly disasters.
13: If you know you're going to cause harm and you don't tell someone, then you should help clean up that harm.
12: Why the case could have ramifications for other issues that cross state lines as a new Supreme Court term begins. That's on the next morning edition from NPR News.
14: Major funding for The Pulse is provided by a leadership gift from the Sutherland family. The Sutherlands support WHYY and its commitment to the production of programs that improve our quality of life.
0: This is The Pulse, stories about the people and places at the heart of health and science. I'm Mike and Scott.
2: I think we recognize that.
3: Absolutely.
2: But they didn't ask the people to do it.
0: When Ann Hardy and Ann Newcomb get together, they laugh a lot, they talk a lot, sometimes over each other.
2: The worker bees were willing and
3: The highly trained professionals
2: were volunteering the information.
0: Both of the Anns are retired nurses, and often their conversations go back to what happened at the place where they met and where they worked together for years, Bradford Regional Medical Center.
2: They were telling them, and that didn't go so well.
0: Bradford is a small town in rural Pennsylvania, just a few miles south of the New York State border. When Ann Hardy first started working at the hospital in the 1980s, she was very impressed.
2: I lived in Pittsburgh. I lived in Boston. I came back here and I was like, wow, we're doing, remember AAA repairs?
0: AAA, in this case, is short for abdominal aortic aneurysm, and the repair fixes a swelling or weak spot in the body's main blood.

0: He says employees were unhappy.
1: Grumbling started very early on, including, I'll even say, I did it. Mm-hmm. I went to somebody and said, if you don't watch out, in 10 years, we're not going to be here.
2: We all did it.
1: We all did it. Because we were, what did you call us? Not the workers' bees. The what?
2: The highly trained professionals.
1: The highly trained professionals saw what was going on. Like, even back then.
0: In 2021, the hospital shut down its intensive care unit and maternity ward.
1: And women's health care is what?
2: Gone.
1: Like, holy cow, we're going backwards.
0: And that was just the beginning. It's a story that has unfolded all across America. Rural hospitals are struggling. Many of them are closing, and few new ones are opening. Towns and entire regions are losing access to important healthcare services, from cancer screenings to emergency care or a place to give birth. For some people, it can mean a several-hour drive to the nearest emergency room. And in a crisis, those extra miles can make a big difference in a life-or-death situation. But solutions are emerging to deliver care directly to people. On this episode, the rural health crisis and how to preserve or increase access to care. To get started, let's hear more about Bradford and the hospital there. Bradford is in rural Pennsylvania, nestled in the Allegheny Mountains. It used to be an oil boom town back in the late 1800s. Families put down roots there, built churches, stores, and a hospital. The town attracted companies like Zippo, the makers of pocket lighters, and other businesses that created more local jobs. But as oil production moved out west and work opportunities slowed down, Bradford's population began to decline, and the decline never really stopped. Today, about 7,500 people live there. And recent developments with the local hospital, Bradford Regional Medical Center, could put the town in even more jeopardy. Reporters Alan Yu and Nicole Leonard have spent a lot of time this year investigating the rural health crisis, talking to patients and providers, and visiting small towns like Bradford. Here's Nicole.
3: When Alan and I pull up to Ann Hardy's house, the ground is covered in several inches of snow, which continues to fall.
4: Hello. How are you?
5: Sorry it took us so long to get here.
4: Listen, you don't have to explain to me.
3: Anne leads us down the hall and into the kitchen, where the other Anne, Anne Newcomb, is having a cup of coffee. She lives just down the street.
6: This is the first snow that we have had this since spring.
5: I think it is.
6: This is the first one, and it's a good one.
3: The two retired nurses are used to harsh winters of heavy snow. They love this community. They both grew up here. And they loved working at Bradford Regional Medical Center.
1: Our hospital was a nice, and you know, when you know people, oh my gosh, you know, people love seeing familiar faces. And when you're taking care of your community, you're going to give them good care because you're going to see them at the grocery store next week. I mean, you got to care, right?
3: But Bradford's shrinking population meant unreliable patient volumes. It became harder to recruit new nurses, doctors, and healthcare providers to live and work here. Profits suffered even after the hospital was sold to a larger New York-based healthcare system. Ann Hardy says longtime staff saw early signs that the hospital was in trouble, and then the hospital gradually downsized and cut services. After the maternity ward and ICU closed in 2021, the psychiatric unit was cut in 2024.
1: It almost feels like the forgotten land.
6: Yes.
1: And I really noticed that during COVID because it was hard to get information disseminated and supplies. Like, we were on the bottom end of that. And the thing that's kind of weird about it is, well, we pay state taxes, we're equal, like, right?
3: Both Anns are now retired, and the diminished availability of healthcare services has weighed on them, especially as they get older. Ann Hardy says she and her husband have been thinking about that a lot.

0: So there are all these caveats that just, oh man, I'm just getting older. I don't want to be 75, my husband's having chest pain, and I'm navigating driving in the dark an hour away pretty quickly, because I know if I don't, what's going to happen?
1: They've been thinking about moving. If they were closer to a big city like Pittsburgh or Philadelphia, they'd get the care they needed as they aged. But it would mean leaving the place where Anne grew up, built a career, and raised a family.
0: Totally had that thought. Like, oh, this is just so hard. This is so hard. This is so emotional. I'm just going to tell Jeff, let's forget it. Let's stay. We'll take our chances. And then the logic takes over.
1: The snow has been plowed on Main Street in downtown Bradford, but it's still slushy. Margie Brown and Marty Wilder wait for us inside the Bradford Era, the town's local newspaper.
2: Hello.
3: And Margie.
2: Thank you for waiting. Hi, Margie.
1: Nice. Margie's father is the publisher and president of the paper's parent company.
3: Yeah, that's Dad's office, but what do you think?
1: Her father doesn't use it much these days and splits his time between Pennsylvania and Florida. Margie's family goes back several generations in Northwest Pennsylvania. Her grandfather and uncle were both doctors in a nearby town called Cowdersport.
3: I lived here my whole life, but I was born in Cowdersport. That has one traffic light in town, and they've always had a hospital. And I took it for granted that Bradford was a town that would always have a hospital. It could never become as small as Cowdersport.
1: Even as the Bradford Hospital started cutting back services, she wasn't overly alarmed. But residents started to get frustrated about the deteriorating healthcare services in Bradford. Marty Wilder lives nearby in Cordon Township and is a county commissioner.
4: I remember being in the line at the supermarket Tops. It's like the meeting place in town, and kind of just da-da-da. And a woman came up to me and said, what are we going to do about it? And I'm like, do about what? She's like, the hospital. And she was a nurse there. And really, I hadn't thought about it that much, I have to admit, you know, because a lot of this stuff went on inside the hospital. The communication with the community was nil. You know, I was starting to look into it. You find out how much they had already taken away.
1: It inspired people to start a local grassroots group called Save Bradford Hospital in 2021. They wanted to create awareness about service cuts at the hospital and find ways to save rural health care. The group also wanted to grab the attention of legislators and policymakers who could create some urgency at the state or even federal level to make something happen. But Margie says their pleas weren't always heard.
3: I've watched Marty shove folders of papers in senators' faces and representatives' faces. Yeah. And we just, you know, I'd say, oh, have you heard back from?
4: Yeah.
3: No, nothing.
1: Marty says they quickly realized rural America would be left to figure it out on their own.
4: If you lose a hospital in a metropolitan area, you have choices. We have no choices. Our choices are all 30 miles away or 35 or more. Nothing's here. Nothing's here but us.
1: Their worst fears soon came true in February of this year when the owners of Bradford Regional Medical Center announced that they were closing the hospital. The emergency room and all other inpatient services officially shuttered in May. The facility still provides some outpatient primary care and specialty services. In a statement, New York-based owners Kaleida Health blamed the closure on, quote, unsustainable financial losses and statutory and regulatory changes. They didn't respond to any of our requests for interviews about the hospital's financial history or the closure. The closest hospital with an emergency room is now in Olean, about a half-hour drive north across the border into New York State. Higher-level trauma centers in Pennsylvania are more than 70 miles away. For retired nurse and lifelong Bradford resident Ann Hardy and her husband, this means that moving is no longer an if, but a when. And it's a devastating reality.
0: Whenever I start feeling myself weakening, like I don't want to leave my home, I love the natural world around me. I just think, no, they didn't fight for us. Like, I'm going somewhere. It's an intellectual decision. It's a logic. It's not a heart. And because I'll make my home wherever, and but it's sad.
1: Her friend Anne Newcomb says she's not quite ready to leave.
2: But at some point I will be, because I don't want to wake up with chest pain and be, holy smokes, now what am I going to do? You know, I don't want to do that.
1: On one hand, she says it's hard to believe that it's all come down to this. But on the other, she knows that healthcare can be a brutal business, made up of profit margins, resource costs, labor issues, and investment deals. Rural communities like Bradford and its residents just get caught in the middle.
2: I think people that don't live in a rural area have a stereotype for rural people.
0: We actually have brains.
2: Yeah, and so we get clumped. Yeah. We get clumped into, oh, rural America always does this. Well, we're also human beings, and we're also worth something, whether that's federal dollars,
0: right,
2: state dollars, really good plans to build up rural health care. We're worth it.
1: The Hardys plan to relocate just outside of Pittsburgh. They'll still be close to family, and it'll be an easier destination for their adult children to travel and visit. It won't be the same as living in a town where people recognize each other by last name, and where wide-open outdoor spaces perfect for hiking, fishing, or camping are practically your backyard. But their new home will be a short drive to several full-service trauma hospitals and specialty doctor's offices in the area. Anne says they'll take advantage of shopping at big box warehouse stores like Costco and making trips into the city for shows, concerts, and museum exhibits. She says it'll be a bittersweet new adventure.
0: I'm pretty sure if I look up, I can still see the stars.
5: That was Nicole Leonard reporting. Together with Pulse reporter Alan Yu, she's been looking into the rural health crisis this year, speaking with patients, providers, and researchers. The issue that initially got them interested in Bradford Regional Medical Center was the fact that this hospital was part of a program that was supposed to support rural hospitals and keep the doors open. This was a large health policy experiment with state and federal funding called the Pennsylvania Rural Health Model. It ran from 2019 to 2024. It had a total of 18 hospitals that were enrolled. Alan Yu is here now to tell us a bit more about this model. Alan, how is this supposed to work?
6: So usually hospitals get paid when people get tests, procedures, there they go into the hospital for these services. The problem with rural areas is that there are not enough people who need those things for the hospitals to make money to cover their expenses. So the experiment was, instead of getting paid based on the tests or procedures or treatments for sick people, public and private insurance got together to pay the hospitals a lump sum of money to take care of whatever the community needed.
5: Okay, tell me a bit more about this lump sum approach. What would that look like?
6: Yeah, so let's say, for instance, a small hospital treats 800 patients a month. It could be anything from heart attacks, accidents, to broken bones. They do the service, bill for it, wait for the payments to come through. Now, some months they don't have as many patients, but the hospital still has to pay to keep all their staff there and be ready for whomever comes through the door. So under this model, the hospital gets paid upfront whether they treat 800 patients or 80 patients. The idea is that whatever money they did not use to treat sick patients, they could use for preventative services. These are things like health screenings or patient outreach. And the idea is that you can make the entire population healthier with these preventative services, and that's a win for everyone, the patients, the hospital, and the insurance companies.
5: Okay, but this did not work out for Bradford, and this hospital was enrolled in the model. So what happened?
6: So it's hard to say for Bradford specifically, simply because the hospital did not respond to any of our requests for interviews over months. And residents, like both Anne's, are also wondering, what did the hospital do with the money that they were getting through the model? But to find out on a broader level, Nicole and I talked to researchers who had looked at all 18 hospitals that participated in this experiment. One of them is Paula Chatterjee. She's a health policy researcher at the University of Pennsylvania, and this is what she said.
7: Our answer is mixed. Oh man, how I wish it weren't mixed. How I wished it were a slam dunk of like, yes, it improved finances across the board, or actually, woof, you know, we didn't see anything. We see a mixed picture.
6: So she says if you compare the rural hospitals in Pennsylvania that were a part of the model to the ones that were not, she cannot see that being a part of the model made any difference financially.
5: What about the other part of this model, that people get healthier?
6: Yeah, so researchers looked into that too, and they also could not find any difference that the model made.
5: Okay, so any thoughts on why this model didn't work as intended?
6: So Nicole and I talked to several researchers, and they had a few hypotheses. The first hypothesis comes from health economist Dennis Scanlon at Penn State University.
8: I don't think the model fully recognizes or recognized what it takes from a financial perspective to operate a rural healthcare facility.
6: And he says that a hospital getting paid only to treat sick people is like only paying firefighters whenever they put out a fire.
8: You can't build the fire truck, you can't train the fire personnel, you can't have the equipment in an hour if the fire breaks out in an hour. You either have it or you don't. And most of the time it's sitting idle and you're paying for it.
5: But wasn't the model supposed to fix that very issue with the lump sum payment?
6: Yes, but how much the hospitals got in that lump sum is based on how much money they were making in previous years. And his point is that they simply just did not have as many patients, even in previous years, that were getting expensive procedures to keep the hospital running. And his bigger point is that policymakers should just accept it's going to be more expensive to run a rural hospital, but they should do it anyway, because people who live in those areas still deserve healthcare just as much as anyone else.
5: Any other thoughts from the researchers in terms of why this model didn't quite seem to work out?
6: Yes, there are a few other hypotheses. Another point is that the model started in 2019. COVID-19 happened in 2020, so that really messed things up for 2 of the 5 years during which the program ran, and that probably changed the results. Now, the last hypothesis we heard comes from health policy researcher Paula Chatterjee, who we heard from earlier. And she has been observing that governments and researchers have been trying to help rural hospitals since the 1990s, and nothing has really worked. And she really cares about this because she grew up in the rural part of Minnesota, where her father was the only doctor in town. And that's made her wonder, is this about more than just the way we pay for healthcare?
7: What was really salient to me and my takeaway from that work is that local economies were struggling long before that hospital ever closed. And they were struggling in ways that were different from areas where hospitals didn't close. And in that sense, it made me wonder if these rural hospital closures are really more of a symptom of local economic decline and may well also be resulting in additional decline. It made me sort of reframe the question of perhaps the closing of a hospital is a sign that this community has been economically struggling for a while. And by the way, if we don't address those economic drivers of instability, it's going to be perennially hard to keep a hospital open there, right? It's going to be perennially hard to keep patients, people, and workers in those communities. And how can you expect to keep a hospital open when you don't have people, when you don't have people to run the hospital, people who want to be served by that hospital, or a tax base to keep that hospital open?
5: And this interplay between a town, its economy, access to healthcare, that is what we're going to look into next. Pulse reporter Alan Yu, thank you for being here.
6: Thank you.
5: And Alan has been investigating access to healthcare in rural areas. Coming up, we'll visit another small town where residents are working hard to make sure their hospital survives.
9: As we have kids entering sports and schools and with broken bones and things like that are going to come up, or concussions, just knowing that the ER is right here to treat those things, I just really appreciate knowing that it's right here.
5: That's next on The Pulse.
10: Thank you. Boulder, Colorado is suing two big energy companies, arguing they deceived people about the harms of fossil fuels and contributed to costly disasters.
11: If you know you're going to cause harm and you don't tell someone, then you should help clean up that harm.
10: Why the case could have ramifications for other issues that cross state lines as a new Supreme Court term begins. That's on the next morning edition from NPR News.
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14: 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Also, we hear from Harriet Clark. Her new novel is based on her experiences visiting her mother in prison. Her mom was a getaway driver in a robbery and a member of the radical group, The Weather Underground. 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
16: This is The Pulse. I'm Mike and Scott. We're talking about the rural healthcare crisis. Hospitals in rural areas all over America are struggling or closing, and this is very much related to economic issues in those areas. If jobs disappear, people move elsewhere, leaving behind a smaller and often older population. That affects the hospital, and if that closes, even more people might move. Reporters Alan Yu and Nicole Leonard have been looking into how this plays out in Pennsylvania, and they visited one small town that is fighting hard to create a different story. Here's Nicole.
17: Honesdale is a small town in the Pocono Mountains. It shares some of the same challenges as its rural neighbors: shrinking populations, higher costs of daily living, and aging residents. But the people there still have high hopes for their local hospital, Wayne Memorial. They want to help it not only survive, but thrive. For Era Fisher, who lives in town, having a hospital nearby made a crucial difference a few years ago. In 2022, her son, who was almost 3 at the time, became seriously ill with a viral infection. He quickly went from being fine to wheezing and struggling to breathe. So badly, it was clear he needed immediate medical attention.
9: I'm just really grateful that Bay Memorial was there to treat him quickly and to stabilize him and then arrange for, you know, transfer.
17: Wayne Memorial doesn't have a pediatric unit. And as her son's condition became worse, he had to be taken by helicopter to the closest hospital with an open bed, 100 miles away.
9: But definitely getting that early intervention close was very critical for him.
17: Era says it's reassuring to have this hospital as a resource. It's one of the anchors that keeps her here in this community.
9: As we get older and as we have kids entering sports and schools and with broken bones and things like that are going to come up, or concussion, just knowing that the ER is right here to treat those things quickly and professionally, I just really appreciate knowing that it's right here.
17: Alan and I visit Honesdale on a chilly, windy morning, but the sun is out for now. People are walking around as they go from store to store on Main Street while they get a break from the rain.
18: Oh, look, it's raining over here and sunny over here. Welcome to northeastern Pennsylvania. We might see a rainbow.
17: Longtime resident Ryan Jennings meets us outside Wayne Memorial, which sits at the center of town. The building has had some additions put on over the years, and its footprint has grown, which included expanding the parking lot for more visitors and staff.
18: Over here, obviously, is the emergency room, and I think there are some specialty clinician offices. There is also a rehab section of the hospital that is for people like recovering from injuries or falls.
17: The hospital overlooks the Lackawaxen River, which winds through the area's rocky cliffs and forests. It's close to parks, community centers, and other places that have opened in recent years.
18: And there is a little bit of a trail that the county commissioners worked on down here.
17: We head toward a paved trail along the river. Across the way, Ryan points out a small white building on the bank. It's a new walk-in crisis treatment center for mental health and substance use issues that just opened.
18: Which is a huge deal and will hopefully also help the hospital, because a lot of folks that end up in crisis, they just end up spending way too much time in the emergency room waiting for care or a bed.
17: Ryan says this is just one way the community is working together to keep or bring healthcare services to Honesdale. Sometimes that means taking some pressure off the hospital, which services the area's closest 100,000 residents. Ryan grew up just outside of Honesdale, which is considered the birthplace of the American Railroad. It traces back to when the nation's first commercial steam locomotive made a short round trip to and from Honesdale in 1829. Structures and buildings on the town's main street are designed in a Victorian-era style, including houses with intricate wooden trims and churches with tall steeples and arched windows. Honesdale's permanent population is about 4,400 people, but the town has also become a destination for seasonal tourists and visitors who come here for summer camps, fishing excursions, festivals, hiking, and skiing. When she was younger, Ryan says she couldn't wait to explore new places. She and her boyfriend, now husband, both left rural Pennsylvania to go to college in Philadelphia. City life was fun and exciting, she says, and they loved living there. But it started to feel cramped once they had children. So they decided to move back to Northeast Pennsylvania.
18: For us, being in nature and having our kids have a park in their backyard and water that they can come play, like I can sit on my porch, my daughter will come down here with a friend and splash around or run up and down this park. Like it's There's nothing like that.
17: Honesdale is a place of familiar faces.
18: Yeah, my kids can't go anywhere without them, the people knowing who they are. So, which they kind of get upset about, but it's also good for them. So,
17: having a full-service hospital in town that could handle the family's minor and moderate emergencies was important in their decision, Ryan says. If Wayne Memorial wasn't there, they would have considered moving somewhere else. After returning to the area, Ryan became the president and CEO of the Wayne County Community Foundation. The nonprofit awards grants, scholarships, and other funding to organizations that want to expand economic, educational, and cultural opportunities for the people who live here. The hospital also makes donations and benefits from the work being done at the foundation.
18: They understand that recruiting physicians and nurses to move here, you need to have local amenities that make it worthwhile. So people want to know, what does the YMCA look like? They want to know, what are the churches like? Do you have diversity in those types of things? So what are the school systems like? So having a robust community of trails and things to do is important.
17: Honesdale made a lasting impression on Jennifer Rodriguez Aiello when she came to work at the local hospital as a per diem doctor and surgeon in 2012.
19: It was just so quaint, and there were these charming little shops along Main Street, the restaurants that had this New York type of vibe, and it just felt really special to us.
17: After this brief stint, Jennifer completed a trauma surgery fellowship and then worked at a busy hospital just outside of Washington, D.C. for a decade. But she and her husband wanted a different life, and Honesdale entered the chat.
19: We always kind of kept saying that. You remember that place we went to back in 2012? Gosh, that was such a cute town. It had really good food, and the people were so nice.
17: Then, about 3 years ago, the hospital had an opening in its surgical department. Jennifer was very interested, but she told the hospital CEO that she couldn't work at a place where she couldn't perform robotic surgery, which is minimally invasive and cuts down on a patient's recovery time. So the hospital bought a robotic surgical system. Jennifer, her husband, and their kids moved to Honesdale and have been there ever since.
19: It was a perfect balance. Tight-knit community, had a lot of charm. Plus, it gave me the opportunity to practice high quality medicine. And rural medicine has become a pretty deep passion of mine because communities like Honesdale do deserve access to excellent state-of-the-art care without having to drive hours away.
1: At Here and Now Brewing on Main Street, prep cooks, waitresses, and managers are getting ready for the dinner crowd. Owner and operator Elena Probst shows us around the space, which used to be an old drugstore and five and dime. She points to a sign hanging from the ceiling.
20: Yeah, so Harris the Druggist, Pure Drugs and Books. We thought that was a fun thing.
21: That's the original
20: sign. Yeah, so it was just buried under for a good 100 years.
1: The property has been renovated into a pizza restaurant, lounge, gift shop, and brewery. Later tonight, a local jazz band will play for diners. Elena grew up in Honesdale, but always thought she'd be living in a big city. And she did for a few years, near Philadelphia and in New York. When her dad died, she came back to Honesdale to help care for her mom.
20: I always planned to leave again, but that's when I sort of fell back in love with the area. It kind of snuck up on me.
1: Her grandfather was a surgeon at Wayne Memorial for nearly five decades, known for his kindness and humor.
20: I feel like this hospital is literally in my blood. I've just kind of, you know, grew up in and around it. My grandfather was just an amazing surgeon who sat out to just like heal everyone who needed, you know, help, basically.
1: When she drives by the hospital, a daily occurrence now, Elena thinks about the stories he used to tell her about his work and patients, and about meeting his wife, her grandmother, who was a nurse. The hospital might look a little different now, and the challenges it faces in the current healthcare industry are significant. But Elena thinks her grandparents would still be proud of the care they're providing there.
20: It is amazing what they're still doing. Like, they are still an independent hospital. They are trying very, very hard to stay that way. And they're trying very, very hard in this, like, tough, you know, climate in so many ways to just keep things small, you know, for, you know, the community, but also grow to be able to stay open. And so, I think that they would, you know, give them a good high five.
5: That story was reported by Nicole Leonard with Alan Yu. This project was produced in partnership with the McGraw Center for Business Journalism at the Craig Newmark Graduate School of Journalism at the City University of New York. You're listening to The Pulse. I'm Mike and Scott. You can find our show wherever you get your podcasts. You can also find us on Instagram and Facebook at WHYY The Pulse. We're talking about the rural healthcare crisis and what's contributing to it. I'm sure many of you have experienced some version of the following. Your doctor prescribes a specific medication or treatment. Your insurance company says no, denied. And then your doctor's office has to get on the phone with them and explain why you need this. It can lead to a lot of back and forth. This process is called prior authorization.
22: I refer to this dynamic as rationing healthcare by inconvenience.
5: That's Miranda Yaver. She's an assistant professor of health policy at the University of Pittsburgh and the author of a new book called Coverage Denied, How Health Insurers Drive Inequality in the United States.
22: We're just going to put a bunch of hoops in your way. And if you can essentially get through this agility course, you get your health care.
5: Miranda says the practice of prior authorization was initially put in place as a review process to keep costs in check, to avoid overtesting and overtreatment. But it has spread into every aspect of healthcare. And she says it has an outsized impact on rural healthcare systems. One reason is that physicians play an important role in this process.
22: Yeah, so I think a really important piece of this puzzle is the role of physicians. Physicians are submitting prior authorizations. If there is a question or dispute over medical necessity, the first step with respect to a prior authorization is something called a peer-to-peer where the physician will get on the phone with a physician employed by the insurance company, and then they'll talk about whether why the care is necessary or isn't. And then if that is still rejected, then they'll go through the appeal process. That requires a lot of labor on the part of the provider. And so the American Medical Association, for example, has surveyed physicians on their experiences with prior auth and said that they're completing 40 prior auths a week, spending 13 hours a week on average, and 40% of them have staff that are specifically dedicated to prior authorization. Now, why does this matter to rural health? Well, think about hospitals like UPMC or Penn Medicine. These are well-resourced institutions, and they can begrudgingly hire this support staff, which can offset some of that physician administrative burden. But rural hospitals are chronically understaffed. Then more administrative burden is going to fall on the physicians themselves. They're going to be much spread very thin. They may have a more difficult time playing phone tag with insurers, which then may lead to a denial due to lack of timeliness. And then the patients are not going to get the treatment because it's going to have to go through a new layer of appeal. So that's one facet in which rural hospitals and providers may feel particular strain, just the lack of resource capacity.
5: A lot of these rural hospitals already face budget issues, finance issues. They operate in the red, so to speak. And then when they have to wait and wait and wait to get paid, I'm assuming that creates another big issue.
22: Compared to something like 39% of hospitals writ large operating in the red, which is not great, 45% of rural hospitals overall are operating at a loss, and 70% of critical access hospitals are. So critical access hospitals are basically smaller rural hospitals in isolated communities that offer basic health care. And so when you're talking about 70% of those hospitals operating at a loss, then it doesn't take a whole lot for the financial situation to get even worse really quickly. When we think about what is involved in claim denials happen once the care has already been provided. And so the provider services have already been rendered. Maybe they've already gotten an MRI or something. And then the patient finds out that it was deemed not medically necessary, then the hospital is going to be billing the patient for the full amount, and the patient may not be able to afford it at all. And then we're talking about uncompensated care. Uncompensated care is difficult for any hospital to assume, but especially those that are operating on such thin margins like rural hospitals.
5: Miranda Yaver is an assistant professor of health policy at the University of Pittsburgh and the author of a new book called Coverage Denied: How Health Insurers Drive Inequality in the United States. Coming up, could the same team that brought us the Oscar Mayer Wienermobile help revolutionize healthcare in rural America?
3: We were building Wienermobiles, we were building aviation simulator trailers, we worked for the U.S. Navy.
5: That's next on The Pulse.
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8: Voters head to the polls to choose a president in Brazil, where some familiar issues are top of mind. Crime, corruption, the cost of living, and...
11: We have parts of the electorate. They are motivated by the rejection that they have for the other candidate.
8: Join us to understand why both candidates are struggling to generate enthusiasm and what's at stake in Brazil's election, here on All Things Considered.
16: This is The Pulse. I'm Mike and Scott. We're talking about rural health and how to deliver better care. For the last year and a half, physician Bon Ku has been visiting rural communities in North Carolina, Utah, and Michigan to understand their health needs.
26: There's one patient in Utah who lives in a very rural area who has to travel to Salt Lake to get his care. And he said, the amount of times that he has to travel in a year is like multiple round trips across America.
16: This is what Bon is hoping to help change with a fleet of highly sophisticated vehicles that are basically hospitals on wheels. Bon is a program manager at ARPA-H, a relatively new federal agency that funds ambitious research that can hopefully produce major breakthroughs rather than incremental improvements. The initiative Bon is working on is called Paradigm.
26: So one goal of the Paradigm program is around bringing hospital-level care to every rural county in America without a hospital. And we are doing that through AI-enabled mobile health units that can deliver 80% of what we actually do in a hospital.
16: Like what?
26: Everything from chemotherapy infusions to advanced imaging like CT scans to even doing procedures like biopsies.
16: Wow. So when you say AI enabled, what does that mean?
26: You can think of the inside of these units as having a AI agent directing a healthcare worker to perform tasks. So I work in the emergency room. I train residents and physicians. And when they're doing a procedure, I am guiding them throughout that procedure. We want to model that with an AI system inside these units that the system directs the healthcare worker to perform a task. We have a problem in the U.S. where there are not enough healthcare workers in urban areas, and that problem is magnified in rural areas. So how can we upskill rural healthcare workers to do tasks performing medical procedures within their license?
16: The mobile units will extend the reach of rural hospitals and provide different types of care.
26: So the goal is 1 week, it can be doing chemotherapy infusions in different rural areas. And then next week, it could be providing advanced imaging like CT scans to rule out lung cancer. So the whole idea is that these units are modular, depending upon what are the needs of the rural communities. Because it's very expensive to build a brick-and-mortar facility. It takes millions of dollars to build a facility. But the problem in rural areas is that there aren't a lot of patients there and the volumes are low and hospitals make money by having high volumes. And that's why all these hospitals are closing down right now.
16: And will there potentially be a place where, let's say, the mobile unit comes to one location and then patients will be invited to come there and maybe the drive is an hour as opposed to three?
26: 100%. The units can go to a local post office, for example. The community will know, hey, this week, if you need a CT scan, you can visit the local post office and get your CT scan. So we're building these amazing capabilities. We're miniaturizing CT scan that actually can fit into one of these units. And it's really incredible what technologies are available right now and how we can deliver care outside of a brick-and-mortar facility and make it a lot more convenient for patients.
5: Banku is an emergency room physician and a program manager with ARPA-H, the Advanced Research Projects Agency for Health. One of the states where his program will deliver care is North Carolina. And there, the team behind designing those super sophisticated mobile clinics, guess what they used to build?
3: We built all kinds of things. We were building Oscar Mayer Wienermobiles.
5: Yes, you heard that right. Wienermobiles. That's Travis Lefevre. He's the CEO at Mission Mobile Medical Group. Before healthcare, they were creating specialty vehicles of all stripes.
3: We were building Wienermobiles. We were building aviation simulator trailers. We worked for the U.S. Navy.
5: And now, this same group hopes they are on the forefront of revolutionizing healthcare. Grant Hill took a tour of their latest creation.
0: So this is our main facility where we finish the vehicles right now. Our other facility, we kind of do the...
7: Justin Schultz is the lead engineer at Mission Mobile Medical in Greensboro, North Carolina. Justin and others founded the startup in 2018. A nurse in the area was familiar with their work in creating head-turning specialty vehicles, like the Wienermobile, and asked for their help in a more serious matter. Her hospital needed a way to reach rural patients.
0: And that's where the company basically started. How do we provide a clean, dry, air-conditioned space where care can be provided?
7: The answer was simple. RVs.
0: Maybe a retired couple decides they want an RV, and then they decide, okay, we didn't really like that. So they sell it. Low miles, we buy it. Then we basically remanufacture it. We gut it top to bottom, take all of the RV stuff out of it, leave just the bones of the vehicle, the shell. And then we build it brand new into a clinic.
7: Today, Mission Mobile Medical's manufacturing plant continues to churn out these RVs. But it wasn't long before the company started thinking bigger. What if they could do more than just put a doctor on an RV? What if it could fit an entire hospital inside one?
0: So the wheelchair lift, the steps, the entry, the awning, the bathroom, the lab, the waiting area, none of that needs to change. The only part that needs to change is like the main component. Let's say it's a CT machine or a mammography machine. So let's make that portion of the vehicle modular.
7: The result is Marcus, the most futuristic vehicle on the manufacturing plant's floor. It looks sleek, like one of Amazon's all-electric delivery trucks, except with big sliding glass doors.
0: You might want to record this part. You can listen how good these doors work. So let's hear it.
10: Wow. I mean, that's a fully working shop out there, and it's... significantly quieter.
0: Significantly quieter. Yeah, there's a little background sound because we've...
7: Inside are three distinct areas, a bathroom for specimen collection, a full hospital-grade laboratory, and half an exam room. It felt immediately familiar, just smaller.
10: How'd you guys get it to smell like a doctor's office?
0: So I think it's like an air freshener that every medical equipment manufacturer uses. So the moment we opened the box for the equipment, it just smelled like this, right? It just appeared.
7: It isn't until you walk toward the back of the vehicle when you start to notice the seams in the floors and walls. Literally, one third of the entire cab is detachable, meaning it can be swapped in and out to provide different treatments.
0: I'm standing in the threshold right now, so it's a small gap in between the two spaces. This entire portion of the vehicle, the back 9 feet comes off, and then a whole nother one can come on, and we saw some of those.
7: You could swap out the module that holds the CT machine for another one to provide OBGYN care, or wound therapy. Swapping out the modules is quite the task.
0: It is a big old thing to take on and off. And the example I like to share is just about everybody's seen a video of an Amazon warehouse, and they have these little robots that drive around and pick up racks and then carry racks away and set them down. They pick up another one. Those are AMR, so autonomous mobile robots. What that AMR does is allow us to unload and load the modules autonomously. You'll be able to access a list of all the modules that are available to you. And then you can say, like, I want to switch whatever one I have for the CT machine. And you press the button, and then you hands off. It does all the work for you and guides you to do whatever aspects you needed to do beforehand to make sure it was safe to do it. But that is the future we're going towards.
7: That future is still a while away. Though, it's one of those ideas that once you hear it, just makes sense. Like, of course more people would get a CT scan they need if that CT scan could come to them. And Justin says once Marcus and this initiative gets rolling, he could see a lot more use cases for the different modules. The first Marcus vehicle will hit the road this December, delivering infusion care all over rural North Carolina. For The Pulse, I'm Grant Hill.
5: 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Our health and science reporters are Alan Yu and Liz Tung. Charlie Kyer is our engineer, and we had additional engineering support from John Kelsey and Adam Staniszewski. Our producers are Nicole Curry and Lindsay Lazarski. I'm Mike and Scott. 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

0: 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I'm Aisha Roscoe. 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
3: Sports with David Green is coming up next. It is 8:59 Central and 22 seconds. You're listening to Nebraska Public Media. Good morning. I'm Annette Murrell in for Phoenix Carroll. Hope you're having a marvelous day. We can expect nice weather today, highs in the low 70s to mid 70s.

0: From WHYY and PRX, this is Sports in America. I'm David Green.
1: Well, 3 weeks in and college football is already giving us plenty to talk about. Today, we start by sitting down with Jessica Smetana and Lucy Roden, hosts of College Football Happy Hour, to unpack the latest drama around Lane Kiffin, that controversial hit at the USC-Oregon game last week, and the other storylines we should be keeping an eye on in college football. And then, it is Super Bowl champion Vernon Davis, taking us back to a moment when his coach Mike Singletary took him to task very publicly for his attitude on the field. We'll talk about what Davis has learned from tough love, the saint-like presence of his grandmother when he was growing up, and what lessons from his playing days he has applied to an acting career in Hollywood. That's coming up on Sports in America.
2: Live from NPR News in Washington, I'm Winter Johnston. The lawyer representing Jane Doe in the Cornell rape case says students at other schools are contacting him. Thomas Jiffra says they've described sexual assaults they reported to their colleges. Some told him their complaints were never followed up on. Speaking to CNN, Jiffra says those accounts point to a problem that extends beyond Cornell.
3: I've received many emails from students, not just at Cornell, at other schools, saying that they were sexually assaulted on campus. They made complaints and it wasn't followed up on. And that's the real scary part. This isn't just a Cornell problem. This is a college-wide problem. I've heard from women as far back as 40 years ago saying they were raped in a fraternity house, and not at Cornell, at different places. And I think that's the important part of this case, is we're learning as a society that college sexual assault is a huge problem.
2: The president of Cornell University released a video message on Saturday pledging transparency as the investigation moves forward. Supreme Court Justice Samuel Alito says he's considered retiring. NPR's Carrie Johnson reports on fresh interviews with the justice as he promotes his new book.
4: Justice Alito tells CBS News he's considered retiring from the court. Alito, who's 76 years old, was appointed by President George W. Bush. He's already served 20 years on the Supreme Court and written major decisions reversing the right to abortion and paring back the Voting Rights Act. Any justice's decision to retire before 2028 could set off a political tug of war. Senate Republicans famously refused to even meet with President Obama's nominee, Merrick Garland, because they said it was too close to an election. Carrie Johnson, NPR News.
2: A planned release of emergency oil reserves could help ease pressure on global diesel markets. NPR's Julia Simon reports G7 leaders agreed on Friday to release 100 million barrels of oil and refined products over the next 4 months.
5: In recent weeks, diesel prices have reached record highs, pushed up by shortages and damage to refineries in the Middle East and Russia, as Ukrainian drone strikes continue to hit Russian refineries. Last month, diesel topped $6.50 a gallon here in the U.S. For context, diesel was around $3.75 in September of last year. That's more than 70% lower. Diesel prices are even higher in some European countries. Earlier, President Trump had threatened to cut off U.S. diesel exports, which both American oil companies and European leaders opposed. Julia Simon, NPR News.
2: This is NPR. In Ethiopia, federal forces have entered the capital of the Tigray region after over a week of intense fighting. The Tigray People's Liberation Front has retreated from the city, as Emmett Livingstone reports.
6: Videos on social media showed truckloads of troops entering Mekele, the capital of the Tigray region, waving Ethiopian flags. It's a huge setback for the Tigray People's Liberation Front, or TPLF, which launched what it called a defensive war against the federal government on September 23rd. The two sides already fought a civil war between 2020 and 2022, estimated to have killed 600,000 people. Tensions were left to fester, then erupted into a new round of conflict last month. Amid intense fighting, pro-government forces captured strategic towns in the Tigray region this week. They then announced they had captured Mekele's airport, and on Sunday said they were already pushing north of the regional capital. The TPLF appears to have abandoned the city without a fight. For NPR News, I'm Emmett Livingstone.
2: The Supreme Court opens its new term tomorrow with a case that could shape whether communities can sue oil and gas companies over climate change. Officials in Boulder County, Colorado, want the companies to help pay for damage from disasters linked to a warming climate. It's one of dozens of governments across the country bringing similar lawsuits with billions of dollars at stake. The energy companies argue that climate change is a global issue that should not be decided in state courts. I'm Windsor Johnston, NPR News in Washington.
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8: Hey, everybody. Welcome to Sports in America. I love the chance to bring on new voices onto our show, and that is exactly what we're doing today. The host of College Football Happy Hour, Lucy Roden, and Jessica Smetana are here. And Jessica, I just want to say I lived in Russia for 3 years, and every time I said Smetana, it was because I was asking for sour cream. that is the Russian, Russian word for sour cream.
9: I know. People tell me that all the time, but my grandfather was Czech, and there's a famous composer, Beatrix Smetana, who I maybe am a cousin of. I don't know, but that's the only word I know in Russian.
10: Dude, it's insane we don't have a sour cream sponsor yet. It feels like we've really dropped the ball on this.
8: That's what we're really going for here. That's why I'm asking about this. Well, tell our listeners just a little bit about your show and how you two came together and why College Football and Happy Hour, because I like both. I'm here for both of those things.
10: Go for it, sour cream.
9: Yeah, well, Lucy and I worked together on the Dan Le Batard show for a few years, and she really loves college football. I've always been a big college football fan. She does a ton of awesome college football videos on her TikTok, and I host a Notre Dame show, but neither of us really had anywhere where we were regularly talking about just the whole college football landscape and picture. And, you know, we both kind of have our own gripes about sometimes how college football's covered. It's a little bit, people take their takes very seriously, and, you know, they cover a lot of the more nitty gritty stuff going on right now with different legislation that's been trying to get passed. And we really wanted to do like a fun take on it and just kind of have fun, have the kind of show that we're talking about topics that you talk about at a tailgate with your friends and having fun with just how absurd and ridiculous the sport is. So that's kind of how we came up with it. And, you know, we both love Happy Hour. So it felt like, let's make the show an hour. Let's be happy. And let's just try to enjoy this weird sport.
8: I love that. It feels very Dan Le Batard like. We had him on our show some weeks ago, and I feel like just bringing that sort of joy and whimsy to thinking about sports. There's so much to that, because you can get so serious and it can be so annoying. Like, it's sports at the end of the day. Like, we're enjoying a game and enjoying a lot of the crazy stories and narratives around the game. Like, just embrace that.
9: Yeah, absolutely.
8: Well, I do want to say, like, our three college football teams are all undefeated and are coming out of some impressive wins. Lucy, I think your Iowa Hawkeyes just won an insane game in the last moments. I have to say, my brother-in-law and nephew, both diehard Michigan fans, were literally in the stadium where you scored that touchdown at the end. So thank you for devastating them. But that was a huge win. And then Jessica, Notre Dame, you take down Purdue. But I think the most impressive, my Pitt Panthers, like, literally destroying Bucknell. Like, that's a big victory. I feel like Pitt is actually the team that everyone should be watching right now coming out of that game.
9: And they have a big game coming up this weekend.
10: They do.
8: Yeah. Virginia
9: Looking
8: Tech.
9: Looking forward to that. Yeah. Old former PA foe, James Franklin.
8: Yeah. No, seriously. And your whole family Steelers fans, Jessica, is that right?
9: Correct. I'm also a Steelers fan. Most of my family went to Pitt. So a lot of Pitt fans in my family. My parents both went to Notre Dame, though. So I think I've been to every Notre Dame Pitt game since I was born.
8: Nice.
9: It's always a big rivalry in my family. Yeah.
8: It's a great rivalry.
9: It is. Yeah.
8: Well, one of the narratives I wanted to ask you both about, I know you've been following it a little bit. It's Lane Kiffin, all the drama, wondering whether loyalty means anything in college football, because here's a guy who went from coaching Ole Miss to coaching a bitter rival LSU, and then he has to go up against his former team. One or both of you, tell our listeners who don't follow college football that closely who he is and why he's been so full of drama this season.
10: Yeah, so Lane is like the biggest diva in college football. I say undiagnosed narcissist. Some people just say diagnosed narcissist, which we don't know.
8: Transparently narcissistic.
10: Yeah, he Everywhere he's gone since he was a player, he has gone with this energy, this aura about him that is, it's in your face. It's loud. He will make jokes about you. He will do anything he can to get under your skin. And that's just how he has always operated, from when he was a quarterback at Fresno State to when he was at the Raiders to, you know, abandoning Tennessee and then getting left on a tarmac after getting fired by USC. He has never done anything casually in his life.

0: And every year, jobs would open up and Lane Kiffin's name was in every single conversation. There was even a couple years ago, he was going to take the Auburn job, but his daughter, who was a student at Ole Miss, convinced him to stay. And so it was just this will he, won't he for years. And then finally last year, Ole Miss with Trinidad Chambliss, who was a player they picked up in the portal from Ferris State that no one had ever heard about before. Austin Simmons gets injured. He comes in and then just like changes college football forever. Ole Miss makes it to the playoff, but by the end of the season, everyone knew there were the most open jobs there had ever been. And it was coming down to, is Lane Kiffin going to stay at Ole Miss, go to LSU, or go to Florida? Auburn was out of that, but they were in the beginning. And so they do this like kind of, the whole thing was very like LeBron, the decision of like, where's Lane going to go? And he takes the job at LSU, which is a rival at Ole Miss. And then Lane was like, well, you know, this is how it ended. I'd still like to coach the game in the playoffs. And they were like, what do you mean? You are leaving and going to coach our arch rival and you're going to bring, we assume, a lot of our players and coaches with you. No, you cannot coach this team. And he was like, I really want to though. And they were like, yeah, that's just like not a good enough reason. So he threw a fit. He did not coach Ole Miss in the playoff. Ole Miss ended up winning. They beat Georgia. They were super close to beating Miami and he takes the job at LSU, brings a lot of players with him. Decides that he wants to recruit NFL players to be on the LSU staff. The SEC sues him, and then they go to Ole Miss and they lose. So that is the TLDR, even if that sounded long. There's so much more.
1: I love that. Yeah, went to his old team and lost, and that was probably the happiest day in the history of the Ole Miss college football program, getting back at him,
0: for sure.
1: I'm assuming, or pretty close.
0: For sure. There was, if you like listen to the broadcast, you hear F. Lane Kiffin throughout the entirety of the game. The crowd was just chanting it the whole time.
1: Which is amazing. I mean, Jessica, does loyalty mean nothing in college football? Like, what do we take from the fact that that's been the drama unfolding this season?
2: I would say money means a lot more than loyalty in college football. And I don't want to sound like, you know, there's no one has integrity or anything like that. Like, there's loyalty amongst coaching staffs, perhaps, and teammates and things of that nature. But usually when there is a situation where a coach can get a leg up and coach at a place like LSU and make, you know, tens of millions of dollars, they're going to take it and they're not really going to feel that bad about it. And I think that's kind of the ultimate lesson here is like time and time again, you know, I'm a Notre Dame fan and what was it? I guess the last head coach at LSU, Brian Kelly, 5 years ago already in 2021 was coaching at Notre Dame. They were on the brink of possibly making it to the college football playoff. He decided he was leaving for LSU after being at Notre Dame for over a decade, which was very shocking. And it was the same thing. It was like, don't you have any loyalty to this place? You probably would have gotten a statue here if you stayed, but he wanted to take the big paycheck and he got it. He ended up getting a massive buyout after they fired him last year. And even before that, when he left Cincinnati, it was the same thing. He left a very good Cincinnati team for Notre Dame. So that is sort of the way of coaching in college football. And some would say that it's probably not a good thing, but also it's a good counterargument to criticisms of players transferring and taking money to play at other places because the coaches do it all the time.
1: Yeah, that's a fair point. I want to ask you about one other kind of storyline that I'm sure is coming up at tailgates everywhere. And that's this hard hit that we saw recently in a USC-Oregon game. This was linebacker Desmond Stevens with USC. He hit Oregon's quarterback, Dante Moore. And for people who don't follow football that closely, like when a quarterback is on the run and slides, that's basically the end of the play and defenders have to stay away from them. And if you take advantage of a vulnerable quarterback and hit them hard, particularly when they're sliding, it can be like, you know, I mean, it's horrific, it's violent, and you get penalized for it. I guess I'm curious what you both made of this. I mean, quarterbacks are so incredibly mobile these days that a lot of defensive players will say, like, there's nothing I can do. Like, if I stay away from them, they're going to gain 20 more yards. You know, if they start to slide, like, I can't stop my body from moving. This was a vicious hit as Dante Moore was sliding. I think what bothered me the most, though, was that, you know, this USC player was celebrating afterwards. I don't know what you both make of this. Like, is there anything that a defensive player can do when they've started to fling themselves at a quarterback and then a quarterback slides at the last second? How can college football do a better job of protecting quarterbacks, but also honoring the fact that this is a violent sport?
0: This is one where, like, Dante Moore slid a little bit late. Like, it's very much like they're just two objects in motion. It is very hard to stop two objects in motion. What makes this one so egregious was his reaction. They delayed that game 15 minutes. He was on the floor or on the ground. The ambulance is there.

0: and he is still dapping up his coaches and players on the sideline, which like super inappropriate from all of USC. What made that so egregious was like, we see hard hits like that in football all the time. I really do think a lot of it is you are in motion. Someone else is in motion. It's just like the laws of physics. It's going to be hard to stop. What is so weird with that one was like Dante Moore had gotten the first down on that play. He went in for the hit and he is celebrating like it's nobody's business. When Dante Moore got the first down, if we're not even acknowledging that he is on the ground. So it added this just kind of like vitriol to the whole thing and the reaction to it. It's very hard to like look at that hit objectively now when you have the outside of him flying around like a bird after that's happened and just the way that USC chose to handle it. I think that is why it's getting such a strong reaction. If this hit had happened and that, you know, he had decided to just like chill out and take a knee or whatever, I think we would have been like, God, that was a terrible hit. It would be more about the two objects in motion. It just was overshadowed just by like the worst sportsmanship I've ever seen in my life.
1: Yeah.
2: Yeah, I would agree with that. Like, it's hard to say that there wasn't intent given the scene afterwards. And I think that is sort of the thing that a lot of coaches will hammer is like, don't try to take someone's head off if they're sliding. But this is, you know, in many ways, when you're watching it in slow motion, it looks terrible. But on the field, it is a bang bang play. Like, that's what you call it, right? So it's hard to tell how much reaction time the player really had. But even so, like, yeah, seeing what happened afterwards. And Lucy's right. Like, he didn't even make the play behind the first down marker. So
3: yeah, what are you celebrating?
2: Exactly. He tackled him too late. Yeah, it just was really awful to see. I really hated that for Dante Moore. And I think like there's definitely ways to make football safer. And I think one thing that has changed around football, at least in my lifetime, has been like the culture around hits like that, where they're not really celebrated as much when players are getting injured. But I think when I was younger, that definitely was not the case. Like, there would be injuries all the time on the field. And like, you know, I'm old enough to remember Bountygate being a whole scandal in the NFL. And that has sort of changed. It doesn't mean that the sport's any safer, though. And certainly if like stuff like this can happen because players are moving so quickly, that might be a thing that a coaching staffs need to like really look at and teach quarterbacks how to make sure that they're protecting themselves. But there's no way to protect yourself against a player who's trying to hurt you, if that is in fact what this defender was trying to do.
1: Yeah, which the reaction made it sound like. And I guess that's the lesson for me for like young players on the defensive side of the ball who are coming up. It's like, if you accidentally hurt someone, like, I mean, take a knee and never celebrate that. But I guess, you know, like Jessica, you and I are both Steelers fans. Yeah. It's like every single home game, they play Renegade and they show like several minutes of the history of vicious hits by Steelers defenders. And I sit there waving my towel and celebrating every second of that. Like, at what point is it on kind of, you know, NCAA and the NFL, you know, saying if you truly never want to celebrate hard hits that can hurt people, you got to stop the marketing. But then that makes it a different sport. Like, this is the really tough reality of loving football.
2: No, that's definitely a great point about the marketing. I mean, I think that is a reason why a lot of people really love the sport, because it isn't like, it is hard and people do get hit and people like to see big hits and we definitely celebrate them. And that is the point of tackling someone, is to stop them. And you have to put a lot of force into doing that. I think, you know, of course there's ways to do that better and more strategically. And I think maybe there has been some improvement there, but I don't know if you'll ever create a full contact sport like football without the threat of violence or injury in it.
1: Yeah, no, I totally hear you. Well, everyone should check out your show. It's College Football Happy Hour. Jessica Smetana and Lucy Roden. Hope you both will come back. Love chatting.
2: Only if the Steelers keep beating AFC North teams.
1: From your mouth to God's ears. I love it. Thank you both so much.
2: Thank you.
0: Thank you.
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1: Have you ever been absolutely chewed out after you screwed up? Like taken to task in front of your peers, and what's worse, the person ends up being right. It is week 8 of the 2008 NFL season. Hall of Fame linebacker Mike Singletary brings his hard-nosed, old-school approach to a woeful 2-5 49ers team as he takes over as interim coach. His first game at the helm is a 34-13 thrashing from the Seattle Seahawks at home. In it, his hot-headed star tight end Vernon Davis slaps a Seahawks defender on the helmet and gets a personal foul penalty.
2: Vernon Davis, decent game, but gives up and gives Seattle's defender a little love tap there on the old face mask. That draws a 15-yard personal foul. It also draws the ire of his coach.
1: Coach Singletary is absolutely livid. He immediately pulls Davis from the game and tells him to hit the showers.
2: 49ers lose 34-13.
1: In the postgame press conference, the coach singled Davis out and let him have it with one of the most infamous call-outs in NFL history.
3: Vernon, it was something that I told everybody at the very beginning of the week. I will not tolerate players that think it's about them when it's about the team. I want winners.
1: Though he was stung at first, the highly regarded tight end came to see the incident as the moment he turned his career around. It was a wake-up call, a plea from a passionate coach to help him realize his full potential. Today on Sports in America, we're going to talk with Pro Bowler and Super Bowl champion Vernon Davis about the virtues of well-timed tough love through the lens of hindsight. We'll go deep on his challenging childhood, the saint-like presence of his grandmother, and how, off the field, he turned a passion for the arts into a thriving foundation and Hollywood career. In some ways, his accolades, his ring, the many fruits of his post-NFL career can be traced to being called out by that furious coach. I think so many people look at your story and your career and think of a big defining moment, which was, you know, in some of the early days with the 49ers, your coach, Mike Singletary, mm-hmm. calling you out in a way that was so rare. And I think we all heard that. And there was a sense of like, oh, my God, like not just as a coach talking to a player behind the scenes, but like publicly calling you out, why he benched you, the whole thing. You look back on that. Was he right about you at that moment in time?
4: Yeah, I would say he was right, because when I got into the NFL, it was, you're young, so you're trying to figure things out. This is the next level. You have money now, and you're trying to, well, for some people who have goals and aspirations, they want to become the best at what they do. And sometimes you don't know how to do that. I had to learn that it wasn't about me. It was more about the team. And that's what Coach Singletary was there. That's what he was trying to tell me. He was like, look, he wanted to help me navigate that, and I didn't quite understand in the beginning, but I had to learn through tough love. And I believe he was definitely right about what he was saying about me. A lot of people might say he should have handled it differently, but, you know, who knows? At the end of the day, it doesn't matter, because whatever he was going to do, whatever he did, it was going to help no matter what, because it was meant to be. You know what I mean? So I'm just elated that he was there at the time.
1: Have you thanked him personally for that?
4: Oh, yeah. We had, Singletary and I had many conversations. We've had many moments. And, yeah, we were able to connect after the fact. And, yeah, I'm sure he's, you know, he still thinks about it, and he's proud. I mean, he helped me. I mean, that's what we're for, man. That's what people are for. That's my job, to help the person that needs help. It's his job to help that person that needs help. Like, that's what we do. That's what you're supposed to do.
1: There's always this sort of belief that you can't change someone who doesn't want to be changed. And I think about kind of the Singletary moment. Like, did you change because you wanted to change, or because you were forced or pressured to somehow?
4: No, I think things have to be brought to your attention. You may not be aware of how you're acting, or maybe the way you're acting is causing this to happen. It may not make sense to you, but there's someone who can bring it to your attention and explain it to you in a way that it makes sense. And that's what happened for me. it made sense. I'm like, okay, this is not the guy I am. I'm a high character guy. I'm a leader. I want to be a leader, but only way I can be a leader is if I do things the way this mentor of mine is telling me. So it's just like anything else. It's like maybe it's just like me growing up in the hood and my grandmother trying to educate me and give me some of her discernment. I either listen or I don't. Same way in NFL, you either listen or you don't. It can go one or two ways.
1: To some extent, Vernon's high character can be derived from overcoming the difficult circumstances of his childhood. He grew up in what he describes as a rough neighborhood in Washington, D.C. He only saw his dad on rare occasions. His mom battled severe addiction. As the eldest of six siblings, one of whom was future NFL quarterback Vontae Davis, Vernon was compelled at an early age to act as the father figure in the household. Throughout, his grandmother was the pillar of strength they needed, and sports was the outlet for the rage, the sadness, and the fear that Vernon was carrying. Can you kind of paint me a picture of what home was for you as a kid?
4: Yeah, I think home for me growing up, it was a lot of fun. Had a lot of fun as a kid growing up, but there were a lot of obstacles that I had to face because of the environment that I grew up in. Petworth District of Washington, D.C., a lot of people who don't know, was one of the worst areas in Washington, D.C. So as you can imagine, being a kid walking out the door, there's a liquor store on the left, and there's about 20 to 30 guys standing on the corner. There's a lot of negative influences that I had, so I had to navigate and use a lot of discernment early on as a young kid. And there were some challenges, but I do not regret the way I was brought up. I love the way my journey was able to take me through the ebb and flows of just life and just trying to understand and navigate what's right from what's wrong. And it's just a beautiful thing when you can look back on that and see where you are now standing today.
1: It's an amazing thing to hear that growing up in an environment like you did, having to learn these lessons about what's right and what's wrong so vividly. I mean, say more about that and how that childhood shaped you.
4: I feel like every great outcome has a lot of chaos in the midst early on, because you know if you have to be able to go through that, because how can you look at yourself in the mirror and say, okay, this is what I had to go through? How can you shed tears of joy if you don't have those obstacles from the past? It's just the way it's supposed to be. It shapes us as a human being. It gives us character. It gives us dimension when we have those different storms in our life. So that's why I tell everyone, like, growing up in D.C. really, really is something that I hold on to. Because I know, you know, I never really forget where I came from, because that has got me to where I am today and where I'm standing. I'm extremely grateful for that.
1: In all of your story, your grandmother just emerges as this kind of mythical character in your life. What did she mean to you?
4: Oh, my grandma was everything. She was my inspiration. She was everything that I needed to be able to just get through every day. You know, day to day, I relied on her, just her understanding, her wisdom, going to church. You imagine everything, all of the knowledge and discernment that she had as a grandmother. I was able to take that in and listen to it. You know, as a kid, you're not going to always, some of the things that an adult tells you, like, especially your parents, it's just going to brush off of you, right? But for some reason, it was able to stick with me. You know, I really listen. And my grandmother used to always say is, be fast to listen, slow to speak. You know what I mean? And what that says is that open your ears and make sure that you're understanding and paying attention, being cognizant and all those different things, because what you take in is going to be able to help you now and in the future, especially if you're paying attention and you're learning the lesson.
1: You talk about navigating what's right and what's wrong in that environment. And I know there was the temptation of drugs, of violence that a lot of people around you fell into. Was there something as you were listening to your grandmother that you remember holding on to that might have, you know, pushed you in the right direction?
4: Yeah, my grandmother was big on empathy She always said, treat other people with kindness. No, doesn't matter what's going on in life. Doesn't matter what's going on, what they say to you, what they do. You always treat them with kindness and fairness. And she's right, because life is all about how we treat other people.
1: Vernon had depth and range as a kid. For all his extraordinary athletic ability, at the University of Maryland, he actually majored in studio art.
5: I was struck by learning how much you felt like you needed to keep inside when it came to interests and goals as a kid, stuff that you really wanted to do, but you were worried that it wasn't cool. It wasn't what a young man who was an athlete should do. Take me back into that kid, and what were the interests that you felt like you were craving, but you couldn't really pursue them?
4: Popularity was basketball. Popularity was football. It was maybe baseball. But it wasn't walking around the school with an easel in your hand or a canvas with a paintbrush and paint in your backpack. That wasn't cool. That was something that you just didn't want people to see. Like it wasn't the norm. It was different. I couldn't do that as a kid because I always wanted to be the cool guy. I wanted to fit in. I wanted to be a part of that group. You know what I mean? I didn't understand that the thing that we looked at as not cool was the thing that people will be cheering and clapping for later on when you get older. Like a lot of people love artists. A lot of people love actors and musicians, right? But as a child and when you're growing up in a poverty stricken neighborhood or you're just growing up in the hood in general, that's not looked upon as cool.
5: So when you think about your growing up and then football, like did football save you? Or is that too simple a statement?
4: Football did save me. I think football was therapeutic for me. Football was a way for me to channel my emotions, my anger, and all of the things that I went through as a kid. Because I grew up in the house with my grandparents and my six siblings. My grandmother raised all of us. My parents wasn't around. As a kid, like that's hard to adapt to. Like every child wants their mom and dad around. I mean, you have a school play or something going on in your school. Maybe parents get to come for the day, but you don't have anyone. Your grandmother can't make it, or maybe she can, but you want your mom and dad there. So all of that trauma that you're building, that's a lot of trauma on a kid. And the hardest part is just being able to navigate through that and knowing that trauma is going to follow you. So you have to break that trauma. Like some people break it through having a therapist. Some people break it through having mentors to talk to. I tried to break it through playing the game of football, just sports in general. That kept my mind occupied. It gave me all the fire that I had in me, the anger. That turned into passion, and that passion was me playing football.
1: Because of the often chaotic family dynamic Vernon navigated as a kid, he's made it a priority to ensure he provides for his kids as an adult. He takes a lot of pride in being the kind of dad he never had.
5: I want to ask you about what success means because, you know, you talked about that you, part of your goal, you know, to get to the NFL was to kind of avoid falling into the traps that you faced growing up as a kid. Like, being successful and being able to give something to your family, like, is that mostly money and resources, or does success mean something much broader than that to you?
4: The money can do a lot of different things for people. It can put people in therapy. It can give people, it can put people in different classes. It can help your family with, find a place to live. It can help your family with bills and things of that nature. Yes. And I feel like me being able to make it allowed me to have the financial freedom to be able to help my family and to give them some kind of stability, but not just give, because you can't just keep giving, giving, giving. There has to be an understanding that, hey, I can help you and I can only give you what you need, not what you want. My grandmother used to say that all the time. You're never getting what you want, but I'll give you what you need. And giving somebody what they need is the essential things of life, like water, maybe some clothes, just things for them to be able to get through life. But you have a life of your own, so you have to learn to be self-sufficient and help yourself. My help can only go but so far. Mm-hmm. You know what I mean? So that's just through discernment. That's just not having the wisdom to understand and know how to be a leader. That's just part of being a leader. You know what I mean? So it's just, but it has afforded me the ability and just the privilege to be able to help my family and be that leader that they need.
5: And that's included your mom, right? I mean, I know you grew up without your mom around, and she had a lot of struggles with drugs, but it sounds like you were able to reconnect later in life, and it sounds like that was tremendously important to you.
4: One thing you said it early on, you said you can't help someone who don't want to be helped. And I learned that with my mom. I learned my mom had a drug addiction, and I thought that by me having money, I could help her. Me having money did not help my mom. She didn't want the help. So I could only do but so much for her. And I had to learn that. I learned that through the success that I've been able to have and just experience with her and just going through that, that whole experience pretty much.
5: I think you've described a time when you two went car shopping together. What was that like? Tell me about that day.
4: Yeah, she was, this was when I was in Washington. I arrived in Washington, D.C. She was making strides to get better. She did. She was better. She was clean, and we were able to connect in ways we never been able to. And so connecting with her and just being able to take her to the auction to find her a car she was happy. She never had a car before, and that was her first time owning a vehicle. So as that car was coming out, she was just super excited. We got it. We took a couple bids on it. We won it, and she was just overjoyed. I mean, that was like the best moment. One of the best moments of her life. She was just so excited. That was a great feeling for me because watching her smile, watching her just be excited about that and happy was beautiful.
5: What did she think about you being an NFL player? How does she reflect on that?
4: Me being an NFL player, I don't think there was never really any emotion with my mom, because when I got drafted, she wasn't there. I had never even had a conversation with her. So I didn't know. I can't really tell you what her emotions meant to me, because I never really saw the emotions behind me making it.
1: Though Vernon wasn't able to share his rise in the NFL with his mom, his talented younger brother Vontae traveled a parallel path. A two-time Pro Bowler in his own right, Vontae Davis idolized his older brother and was known for his tenacity as a lockdown corner. Without warning, in April 2024, though, Vernon lost his brother, the man he calls his best friend. Since his little brother's passing, Vernon has tried to live in a way that honors his memory.
5: I know your brother, also in the NFL, suffered a really devastating death that we all read about a few years ago. And I'm so sorry about that. And I wonder, like, how do you remember him, and what role does his journey kind of play in your life journey?
4: Yeah, my brother was like my best friend. He was like, he's my brother, my best friend, my child. We've had great experiences together. We've had wonderful moments. I remember every last one of them, from the time he was born all the way to the time he passed away. He was just a great human, full of life, never really upset about things, never really saw him disappointed, never saw him having a bad day. He was just always full of joy, great outlook on life, tons of aspirations to be better than he was yesterday. He just lived every day like it was his last. He just never had a bad day.
5: How do you make sense of that loss?
4: I think loss, in order for us to become who we need to be, I feel like we have to experience loss, especially the ones who are really extremely close to us. When you experience loss like that, that does something to you. It changes you. It changes you forever. It gives you more insight on what life is truly supposed to be like. And at some point, after you're healed, you find the joy in it. It's not like the worst thing in the world, honestly. It is when it initially, but after you realize that you can't bring this person back, there's nothing you can do. So what are you going to do? You're going to grieve for the rest of your life. You're going to dwell on the moment that they passed away. And then you were totally depressed and sad. And now you got to take depression medication. Is that how you're going to be? No, you can't be like that. Your family don't want you to be that way. You take the joy out of them, and the joy is being able to have this gift that they left you behind.
1: Coming up, we will have more from our conversation with former Pro Bowl tight end Vernon Davis.
6: 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What I enjoy reporting about in Nebraska's natural world is how the people, Nebraskans, connect with it and how it applies to all Nebraskans. 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She's out in the wilderness to show that cancer is beatable, to give hope to those who are going through what she went through. This is your signal to stay curious. 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
9: 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His breakthrough roles were in the David Lynch movie Blue Velvet and the Lynch series Twin Peaks. 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
1: Welcome back to Sports in America. I'm David Green. When Vernon Davis got called out by his coach in 2008, it was really a turning point in his career. I wanted to know if Vernon saw coaches in today's NFL who would hold their players accountable in the same way. I mean, as you think about coaches out there in the NFL today, like, who would you look for to want to play for? I mean, now that you've been through this change, are there some coaches where you're like, you know, that person's no Mike Singletary, or that's not the kind of coach who I could play for, given the journey that you've been on?
4: No, I think coaching, the way the game is played nowadays, is totally different than from when I was playing, when I first started, and the way the coaching is totally different. I mean, everything changes over time. I mean, the way you handle your players, the different systems you have in place, like, everything's different. Like, coaches back in the day, you think about, like, we used to go 2-a-days. Like, that's no longer happening. Right? Like, it just changes. I mean, the style of coaching, everything. No one's coaching the style that Coach Singletary had. Like, a lot of teams, they aren't implementing that kind of structure. You know what I mean? What's expected is different. Like, it's just different. It's just different. And I think that it's great. It's always good to see change. It's always good to see the game evolve.
5: What exactly is different? Like, when you say that there aren't as many Mike Singletary coaches anymore, I mean, is it less like personal relationship with players?
4: No, I think Singletary's coaching style was totally different. Like he built the custom heel for guys to run it. Like, he had all these different things, like maybe just the old school way. I don't know how I can describe this to you, but it's just the old school way of coaching. Like, we got a lot of old school coaches out there who are no longer in the game anymore. But if you look at everything that Coach Singletary believed in, how he believed the team should practice, how he believed a team should train. Like, there's different things he's implementing, incorporating into the environment. There's maybe we have to do 300-yard shuttles, a set of three 300-yard shuttles before practice. You know what I mean?
5: Mm-hmm.
4: A lot of that stuff is not being done today. Maybe when we come back from our break and training camp starts, maybe we have to do 15 to 20 100-yard runs and we're being timed. That's not happening today. That's not happening. So that's why I say the coaching style and what they believe in is totally different.
1: Not every athlete gets a proper chance at redemption. But for Vernon, there was a full circle moment that validated his growth and maturity as a player and a leader for the 49ers, 4 years after his coach publicly held him accountable.
11: From the 14. Smith on 3rd and 3.
1: January 14th, 2012. A trip to the NFC Championship on the line. The Niners are down by 3 with 9 seconds left.
11: He throws to the end zone, and the catch is made by Vernon Davis for a Niners touchdown!
1: After the touchdown, with the weight of the world lifted off his shoulders, Vernon ran to the sidelines and wept in the arms of Coach Jim Harbaugh.
5: I want to ask you about one moment. Was in January of 2012. You and the Niners were in the playoffs and down by three to the New Orleans Saints as the clock is ticking down. And I think everyone was thinking about whether the Niners were going to get a field goal to tie the game. And you caught a pass from your quarterback, Alex Smith, in the end zone. And, you know, Niners moved on. What did that moment mean, given everything that had kind of happened up to that point?
4: That was a special moment for us because we struggled. When Mike Singletary was there, Mike Nolan, then Mike Singletary, we struggled a lot. Like, it wasn't good. I mean, looking at it, it never got better until Harbaugh came in. So when he came in, he changed the dynamic of the team and the culture. We were able to make it. And I remember that day when we walked out on the field. I mean, everyone was just like pumped, ready to go. I mean, we've been waiting for that moment. We had a great team. We had great skilled athletes. We had a lot of stars. I mean, it was meant for us to play on that stage.
5: Was that touchdown catch some kind of statement to yourself or to your teammates or to us as fans or to the NFL or to the world?
4: Yeah, I think that touchdown catch was just me just being in the moment. I was just so in the moment. All I wanted to do is just help my team break through. I helped them come through and win and make it to the Super Bowl. Because that's what we play this game for. We make it so that we can make it to that ultimate place, which is the Super Bowl championship. And that's all I could think about. I just, you know, that's the only reason why it was done. It was just me just being focused on my job, doing what I had to do, handling my responsibility, and playing within the scheme of the team.
5: Would that moment have happened for you without the Mike Singletary moment?
4: I don't think that moment, like I said before, I feel like everything that's for you is for you. It was meant for Mike Singletary to be there. It was meant for us to have that experience that we shared. And I can't really tell you. I think that if I didn't have any clarity on what I was doing and how I was doing it, I don't think that moment would have never came. No, because I would have probably been on another team. I would have probably, something else would have taken place. So that's why I said Mike Singletary being there, it was meant for him to be there. That moment was supposed to be shared with me.
5: After nearly 10 seasons with the Niners, a championship in his only year in Denver, and then a 4-year stint playing at home in Washington, Vernon Davis has traded in the playbook for a screenplay, nurturing his deep love for the arts into a movie career. In Hollywood, his trademark range has been on full display. He has starred in action thrillers alongside A-listers like Morgan Freeman.
12: Be careful. Could be coming for you.
5: The practices he perfected on the field, think less, be present, let the moment flow through you. He now pours into those roles. Post-NFL days, it sounds like you've, you know, really been leaning into a new chapter in Hollywood, on the big screen. What has acting been like and what has it given you that feels the same as being a football player or feels totally different?
4: You have to have discipline when it comes to acting. I feel like when you're in front of the camera, when it's time to go, of course you get the chance to spend time with the character. You have the script, you break down the script. Now you understand who this character actually is. You get to live with this character and the different beats within the script, within the film. And I know what I'm going after. As long as you know what your overall objective is, then you can live truthfully in that moment. And it took me some time to understand that. Once I started to understand that, I was able to tap into, like, I don't know, just everything that it takes to hone in on a character. Hmm. You know what I mean? So it's just a beautiful thing. It feels there's a lot of similarities when it comes to this and football, for sure.
5: What are some of the other similarities? Curious.
4: I think the other similarity is just being consistent, repetitive and consistent. And I say that because you have to understand you always need a coach. And when you get that coach, you have to stay consistent with that coach. So for me, I've been working with my coach probably since I walked away from the game of football. We work every week and we do different activities, different drills, just staying in the mix of the material and staying in the mix of just like the creativity of like character development and just reading, whether it's reading Shakespeare material, just all that kind of stuff. So that's how football was. You got to stay in the mix of it in order to be able to grow and evolve.
5: What's harder, learning lines or learning a playbook?
4: Learn the playbook for sure.
5: Really? Why is that?
4: It's just hard because a lot of the terminology. I mean, if you think about it, it's a lot that goes into a playbook. And I tell people this all the time. Like when I was in Washington, I had to play every position. So if you get one word, they might say one word. They might say goat. And with goat, I have to know what X, Y, and Z does. So I can be in on any side of the ball. He says goat. I got to know where X is, Y, Z. Yeah, and there's like probably 25, 30 different words that I have to learn. So it's a lot that goes into the game of football.
5: His prolific playing career was impressive enough, but Vernon says he is still not finished. These days, he finds himself trying to come up with ways to help kids like him, dreamers with a wide variety of talents and curiosity who need support in their circumstances. Whether it's on the field, on a stage, or on a canvas, Vernon's dedicated to providing opportunities for young people. In 2011, he created the Vernon Davis Foundation, which promotes art education and creative outlets for kids who otherwise might not have had the resources. Do you still feel like you're chasing something like you did for so much of your early years, or are you done chasing?
4: Oh, no, I always feel like I'm chasing something. Honestly, I don't even feel like I play football. I don't even see that. I don't see football. I don't feel it. I mean, I approach each day one day at a time, and there's always something that I'm focused on and I want. Only thing I want to do is succeed at everything that I touch, everything that I'm into, anything that I'm passionate about. I want to succeed at it. So if I want to succeed at it, then I have to understand, just like acting, the overall objective. What's my overall objective in this, right? What am I chasing? What do I want? What do I want for myself? What I want for myself will be able to inspire people. It'll be able to help my family. I'll be able to leave behind a legacy. You know what I mean? Like everything that comes with me, my character, integrity, everything I stand for, everything I want to do in life, I just do it. I don't really think about what people think. I don't think about anything other than just being in the moment and doing what I'm doing, doing what I love. When you love what you do, success gonna follow it.
5: I think about that kid, you know, and I mean, when you were a kid and not feeling like you could have an easel or a paintbrush and be cool. And it makes me think about masculinity in today's society. Like, I feel like the pressure to be a tough guy and be masculine for at least many younger people is stronger today than ever before. Does that worry you that there are more and more kids out there who are kind of in your shoes but don't feel like they can be artists or do things that might seem less cool?
4: Yeah, I know there's a lot of kids out there. I know there's kids, especially there's always going to be the inner city. There's always going to be neighborhoods where there's poverty. There's a lot of negativity. And there's always going to be a kid who grew up like me. They're always going to have that issue. But the thing we do, we can create notoriety. We can create awareness to it and make it better. That's why I created the Vernon Davis Foundation for the arts, to inspire kids so that they can understand that it doesn't matter what no one is saying or how they're looking at you, pursue it.
5: Art can be cool.
4: Art can be cool. Absolutely.
5: So I'll finish with, like, I mean, I'm a lifelong NFL fan, and I feel like I obviously don't understand nearly as much as what I could. Like, what's one thing that we fans still don't understand about Sundays?
4: Maybe Sundays, you don't really see everything. You don't really, the stadium's just a blur. You don't really see the stadium. You can feel it, but you don't see it.
5: As a player.
4: Yeah, it's just you, and it's just that moment. It's just everything that's on your mind, everything you know you have to do. You have to go out, you have to execute every single play. You have to be great. You can't make a mistake. You have to be extremely perfect. But if you do make a mistake, you get up, dust yourself off, and get back on it. But the hardest thing to do is when you don't, if I go out and run a route and I drop that pass, you're just hoping that you don't drop the next one. But once you make that next one, it's just, you're like, okay, I'm back. It causes you to be extra careful and to be more focused when you do make that mistake.
5: So it sounds like you really can mostly kind of block out the noise, so to speak. I feel like we all as fans think that, you know, we can kind of throw an offense of the opposing team off course if we're loud and raucous. Are you saying it doesn't matter as much as we think it does?
4: It doesn't matter. The louder you get, the more exciting it gets, and the more the moment comes alive. Like, that's what we feed off. We feed off of those noises. We feed off of that energy. So if the stadium's loud, I know how I'm super locked in. I'm focused. I'm ready to go. I know my assignments. I got to be on point. I got to execute.
5: even though you're telling me that, I'm still going to go to my next Steelers Ravens game and I'm going to be loud as hell to try and throw Lamar Jackson off course, even if it doesn't matter, even if it emboldens him. But I appreciate the honesty. Let me live in my own lack of reality. Hey, Vernon Davis, this has been such a pleasure. What a life story, and I really appreciate you spending some time with us.
4: Absolutely. Thank you for having me.
1: Next time on Sports in America, you might have assumed Oksana Masters' fate was sealed before she was even born.
13: My birth parents, when I was in the developing stages, were on vacation, and they were in that wider spread of where Chernobyl was affected.
1: Her birth mother was exposed to toxic radiation from the Chernobyl disaster, leaving Oksana with a handful of permanent birth defects. Sports helped her find power and pride in her own body.
13: I really didn't see myself as strong or capable or powerful or athletic whatsoever. I guess sports for me was that pathway and that bridge to learn how to love all of me, not just the parts I pick and choose.
1: After years of competing at the highest levels, she is now the proud owner of a whopping 24 Paralympic medals in 4 different sports: rowing, skiing, cycling, and the biathlon.
13: I've always said that competing in sports has been a way for me to scream silently.
1: Oksana's story is next time on Sports in America. This is Sports in America. I'm your host, David Green. Our executive producers are Joan Isabella and Tom Gressler. Our senior producer is Michael Olcott. Our producer is Michaela Winberg. And our associate producer is Bibiana Correa. Our engineer is Mike Villers. Our theme music is composed by Emma Munger. Our talent booker is Britt Kahn. Our tile artwork was created by B. Walling. 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

0: Hi, this is Don Kracke. I'm with the Homestead Harmonizers from Beatrice. 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

0: From NPR and WBEZ Chicago, this is Wait, Wait, Don't Tell Me, the NPR News Quiz. I'm Alzo Slade.
1: And I'm Peter Sagal. The tech bros seem to be running the world. They have all the money, they're regulars at the White House, they fund all the campaigns. But there's a reason they're installing survival bunkers built for one. We'll ask what they can't buy. Plus, the great David Byrne joins us to talk at our heads. And Alzo Slade finds out I ate the lunch he left in the break room fridge.
0: You will go down in history as a total dirtbag.
1: We'll ask who really got a little judgy on our quiz coming up right after this hour's news.
2: Live from NPR News in Washington, I'm Janine Herbst. The midterm elections are just weeks away when voters will decide which party controls Congress. Right now, Republicans control both chambers. And as political ads flood your social media and your phones, polls are being conducted, some showing Democrats are making headway and that Republicans should be nervous. NPR's Domenico Montanaro says midterm elections are always tough on the president's party and that President Trump has acknowledged that.
3: Democrats are the favorites right now to take back control of the House at the very least. And the Senate, which was considered a long shot at the beginning of this cycle, seems to be within reach for Democrats now. But there's a question of how big these gains are likely to be, because redistricting has really insulated Republicans to an extent. The Democratic Party isn't very popular either. There just aren't that many competitive seats. Less than 10% of the House really is competitive.
2: NPR's Domenico Montanaro reporting. The Coast Guard says it's located a debris field off the coast of Nantucket from a Canadian air ambulance. Shortly before the plane went missing, the pilot had tried to communicate with air traffic control.
4: Copy 104, medevac. Okay, declare emergency and missed the landing.
2: Paul Conerny. Okay. From member station WBUR reports the plane was carrying six people from Bermuda to Boston when it vanished yesterday morning.
5: The four Canadian crew members and two Bermudian nationals were headed to Logan Airport after taking off from Bermuda's L.F. Wade International Airport. The plane was south of Nantucket at 1 a.m. local time when the pilot reported trouble. The Coast Guard says the pilot told air traffic control that the aircraft was having electrical problems and declared an emergency. Radio transmissions indicate that the Gulfstream G-100 may have been coming in blind, indicating the aircraft may have lost its navigational instruments just as a storm moved across its path on radar. The air ambulance jet was registered to a Canadian company that transports patients. For NPR News, I'm Paul Conerny in Boston.
2: The Supreme Court opens a new term this week. NPR's Nina Totenberg has more.
6: Even as the justices will hear major cases on climate change, immigration, guns, and religion, there are many more hot-button issues waiting in the wings. Among them, whether the court will reverse nearly a half-century-old precedent that bars the posting of the Ten Commandments in public school classrooms. More immediately, though, the justices are likely to be drawn into the election. The Trump administration has sought to influence elections in numerous ways, and Democrats have lawyers across the country ready to fight what they perceive as illegal measures. In the end, though, some of these clashes are bound to make it to the Supreme Court. Nina Totenberg, NPR News, Washington.
2: And you're listening to NPR News. Allegations of a gang rape at Cornell University frat house are reigniting a national reckoning. The nation's biggest anti-sexual assault hotline says calls have spiked more than 80% since this case emerged. NPR's Amy Held has more.
7: This unfortunately feels all too familiar for many, many people.
8: Megan Cutter is chief of victim services at RAIN.
7: Someone in the United States is sexually assaulted every 68 seconds.
8: But they may not think of it that way at first.
7: A survivor's perception of their own experience, it is really common for that to change over time.
8: The I Am Jane Doe campaign is letting people express solidarity. Shay Thomas is a student at Cornell.
9: This is a movement that is meant to help bring light to the issues of women who has to deal with sexual harassment or assault.
8: Aisha Matan is a postdoc researcher at Cornell.
10: Every time I scroll through it, just people talking about their similar incident.
8: Even, she says, from 30 years ago. Amy Held, NPR News.
11: In South Korea, authorities are trying to free a large gray shark from a canal where it's been stuck for more than 2 weeks, and that's captured the attention of thousands of residents. The shark is named Bukhanji after the North Port Park in the port city of Busan, where he's stuck. He's around 11 and a half feet long. Officials have used water jets and nets trying to coax him back out to sea, but so far, he doesn't appear to be interested. Hundreds of thousands have come to see him, and now he's gone viral on social media. I'm Janine Herbst, NPR News in Washington.
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0: From NPR and WBEZ Chicago, this is Wait, Wait, Don't Tell Me, the NPR News Quiz. I'm your judge and scorekeeper, Alzo Slade. I'm so judgy, teenage girls ask me for advice. And here's your host at the Studebaker Theater at the Fine Arts Building in Chicago, Illinois, Peter Sagal.
17: Thank you, Alzo. Thank you, everybody. Thank you all so much. I'm not gonna shut you down because if I were in the audience, I'd be just as excited because we have such a great show for you. Later on, we are going to be talking to David Byrne, the legendary musician and artist and founder of Talking Heads, in his honor. After tonight's show, we will be burning down the theater. But we want to talk to your head first, so give us a call. The number is 1-888-WAIT-WAIT. That's 1-888-924-8924. Let's welcome our first listener contestant. Hi, you're on Wait, Wait, Don't Tell Me.
18: Yes, hi.
17: Hi, who's this?
18: Lucy.
17: Lucy, where are you calling from, Lucy?
18: I'm calling from D.C., but I'm French from Luxembourg.
17: Oh, wait a minute. If you're French from Luxembourg, doesn't that mean you're Luxembourgian?
18: No, that means I'm an expat.
17: Oh, I see. And what do you do now that you're here in D.C.?
18: I work for a very big organization that aims to end poverty around the world.
17: Wow. That's pretty great. Any schedule for that? Because we've been waiting.
18: Well, we still want to have a job, right?
17: Yeah, exactly. Right. Do it, but slowly enough that you can, you know, get to retirement. I get that. That's a good strategy. Works for everybody. Lucy, it's great to have you. Let me introduce you to our panel today. First up, she's a comedian you can see most nights performing live somewhere in New York City. It's Rachel Koster.
19: Hi, Lucy.
18: Hi.
19: Thank you for your hard work.
17: Next, he's a comedian you can see at Punchline Houston, November 5th through the 7th, and Punchline Atlanta, November 20th to the 22nd. It's Alonzo Bowden.
20: Hello, Lucy.
18: Hello.
17: And making his debut on our panel today, he is a New York Times best-selling author whose pop culture commentary you can see on HBO, Hulu, and NBC. It is Rob Anderson.
21: Hey, Lucy.
18: Hi.
21: I like your capitalistic approach to poverty.
17: Well, Lucy, welcome to our show. You're going to play Who's Alzo this time. Alzo Slade right here is going to read you three quotations from this week's news. If you can correctly identify or explain two of them, you will win our prize. Any voice from our show you might choose for your voicemail. Are you ready to go?
18: Yes.
17: Okay. Your first quote is from a woman on TikTok.
0: If you see a tech bro, run for your life.
17: So the tech bros may seem to be running the world right now, but it turns out they're having trouble finding what?
18: Oh, I'm going to need a hint.
17: Well, the person who said run for your life from Tech Bros was a woman.
18: Women.
17: Yes.
18: Women.
17: Dates.
18: Okay.
17: Girlfriends, dates. spouses, partners. According to a report in Wired magazine, it is becoming harder and harder for tech bros to find dates. Today's women are quick to reject them for no other reason than that they are the worst people on earth. The article says even their gigantic salaries are not enough to overcome sort of the tech bro stigma. Guys, just make up something about how you got all that money. No. I don't work for Anthropic. I embezzled it all from a children's hospital.
0: But I don't think it's easy for a tech bro to hide his job. That little vest gives it away.
17: Yeah, the puffy vest. One of these guys, this is true, that in order to seem more attractive and nicer to the women he meets, instead of saying he works in tech, he says he works in AI. Dude, no. That's like saying, oh, I'm not a murderer. I'm more of a serial killer.
1: But if he's an AI guy, does he really need a live woman? I mean, isn't that what they're working on, robots to replace him? And
17: yeah, you may have a point.
1: Imagine being turned down by the robot you created. Even the robot's like, yeah,
20: I'm just no.
21: No.
20: Yeah.

0: Whom?
1: Your president?
2: Oh, no, no, no, no.
3: Don't
2: rub
3: that in. Don't you dare.
2: Wait a minute.
3: No, no, no, no, no, no, no.
2: Wait a minute.
3: It may be literally true, but you chose to live here.
4: Yeah, you live here, Lucy.
2: Exactly.
3: Don't you dare.
1: President Trump.
3: Yes, President Trump. At a televised Senate hearing, Senator Schmidt accused Jack Smith back in 2024 of going to Atlanta to engage in a secret conspiracy against the president. The senator's proof? Texts about Smith going to an Atlanta Hawks basketball game on a certain date. Because who doesn't say, I'm going to take a secret flight to Atlanta to advance my evil conspiracy, and I'd also like to take in an NBA game while I'm there. Turns out that Senator Schmidt was confusing the Atlanta Hawks with the Iowa Hawkeyes. Jack Smith, on that date, was actually watching Caitlin Clark playing basketball 700 miles away. Nevertheless, Senator Schmidt said that couldn't be true, because gotcha, dirtbag, there's no such thing as women's basketball. So everybody, I mean, this went viral. It was all over the place. Did you guys see it, Rob? Did you see it?
4: I saw a clip on TikTok, and I think a senator, I thought she was saying hot guys.
3: So wait a minute. So you were talking about Senator Amy Klobuchar, who corrected Senator Schmidt and chimed and said, no, I don't think he was seeing the Hawks in Atlanta. I think he was seeing the Hawkeyes. And you heard her
4: but
3: say.
4: But the way she said hot guy, and everyone went, oh, she got him. And I went, hot guys. But I was like on the same page, but on a completely different book.
3: Yeah.
5: At that time, wasn't Caitlin Clark in the Iowa Hawkeyes like, literally the most famous basketball player.
3: She was, in fact.
5: Like, it wasn't hard to look up a reason to be watching the Iowa Hawkeyes.
3: Yeah.
5: They had the greatest women's basketball player in the country at the time. It seems he would go to that game as opposed to the Atlanta Hawks, a team on which you couldn't name one player.
3: All right, Lucy, your last quote is from a woman responding to a debate that broke out this week on the internet about babysitting.
6: That's as good as stealing.
3: That was one of the many, many people who went online this week to say that babysitters should not be paid for the time when they're doing what?
1: Holding the baby because this is such a sweet thing to do.
3: That's so sentimental.
4: Aww.
3: No, that's not it. So the idea is for the babysitter that you're off the clock as soon as the lullaby ends.
1: Oh, as soon as the baby sleeps?
3: Yes, they believe, these people, that babysitters should not be paid or not be paid as much just for sitting around while the kids are asleep. This week, countless people went online to argue about this. How much should parents pay babysitters once the kids go to sleep? The idea is that the babysitter should not get paid for just sitting on the couch watching TV. What? That's the job. So remember, okay, babysitters, under this new rule, to make the most money, just keep the kids awake until the parents get home.
5: Actually,
3: by any means necessary.
5: That's what I was going to say. It'd be, you know, the babysitter, just feed that kid candy.
3: Yeah, exactly. Yes.
6: can you imagine the baby's nodding off and the babysitter like,
3: little slaps to the face. Nope.
5: I don't have kids, but I have a dog like now. Like, I pay a dog sitter when I leave. And I know my dog sleeps 18, 19 hours a day. Like,
3: right.
5: I know after she feeds and walks him, he's done. But I wouldn't not pay her. Why wouldn't they just leave? Like, all right, kid, I'm off the clock. See you later.
3: Yeah, exactly. Also, how did Lucy do on our quiz?
6: Lucy did great. Perfect score, 3 out of 3.
3: Congratulations, Lucy. Thank you so much for playing, and take care.
1: Thank you.

0: kids to have the same kind of experience as they had growing up, so they're taking their kids to playgrounds that are what?
1: Unsafe?
0: Exactly. Dangerous.
1: Yes. Toughen those kids up.
0: This culture of overprotectiveness and obsessions about safety, it's making our kids too soft. Do you realize there are playgrounds nowadays without one single piece of metal to burn your leg on when it's sunny out?
2: Terrible.
0: So parents are taking kids to playgrounds that are designed to be dangerous, like a real one called The Yard in New York City, which has features strewn about it like hammers, a big old empty water tank, and this is true, used wheelchairs for the kids to play with. They get the wheelchairs from the people who used the playground last year and have healed up.
3: Peter.
0: Yes.
3: That's just the projects.
2: You know, when the cop slide went viral, the one in Boston,
0: yeah,
2: and then they shut it down the next day, like, that is pretty safe compared to what things used to be.
1: Yeah, a real slide is made of aluminum.
0: Exactly.
1: So when you slide down in the summer, you leave the skin on the slide.
0: Exactly. Helps the kids molt so they can grow faster. Yeah.

0: 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Call 1-888-WAIT-WAIT to play. We'll be back in a minute with more of Wait Wait Don't Tell Me from NPR.
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2: Mama, I'm thirsty. 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
7: 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From NPR and WBEZ Chicago, this is Wait, Wait, Don't Tell Me, the NPR News Quiz. I'm Alzo Slade. We're playing this week with Alonzo Bowden, Rachel Koster, and Rob Anderson. And here again is your host at the Studebaker Theater in Chicago, Illinois, Peter Sagal.
8: Thank you, Alzo. Right now, it is time for the Wait, Wait, Don't Tell Me Bluff, the listener game. Call 1-888-WAIT-WAIT to play our game in the air. Hi, you are on Wait, Wait, Don't Tell Me.
9: Hi, this is Morgan Overhausen, calling in from New Haven, Connecticut.
8: Oh, I love New Haven. Spent many happy times there. What do you do there?
9: I currently am a small animal veterinarian here in downtown New Haven.
8: Oh, okay. How small?
9: Is there just your cats and dogs.
8: Your cats and
9: smaller than that.
8: Really?
9: Yeah.
8: Do you have like a minimum size?
9: Yeah.
8: I have to be larger than something?
9: Be big enough for us to at least hold.
7: I got this mosquito I need help with.
8: Exactly. Well, welcome to the show, Morgan. You're going to play the game in which you must try to tell truth from fiction. Also, what is Morgan's topic?
7: Parking garages around the world.
8: Parking garages are everywhere, and although you may not know it right away, each one is unique as a snowflake. A boring, sad, concrete snowflake. This week, we read about an international parking garage that is shaking things up with an exciting new feature. Our panelists are going to tell you about it, pick the real one, and get the waiter of your choice in your voicemail. Are you ready to play?
9: Sure am.
8: Okay, first up, let's hear from Rachel Koster.
10: Business people in France have been arriving earlier to work than ever before since the implementation of new technology in a parking garage in Paris' La Défense financial district. As part of the parking garage's latest renovation, they got rid of all the stairs and added a bunch of fun slides. Employers at Société Générale remarked that their bankers have never shown up so early for work or with so much static electricity in their hair. The only downside, noted stylish businessman Pierre Lefrou, was that the slide gave him a wedgie. He did not let that stop him from sliding four times before work and sneaking in a couple rounds during his lunch break. Unlike normal garages where drivers try to park as close to the exit as possible, people have been arriving early and fighting for spots on the top floor so they can ride down the longest slide, which has the most turns. Brooks Brothers is even releasing a brand new wedgie-proof suit just for enjoyers of the slide. You might be wondering how people get back to their cars, and so is the parking garage company. Hope you like crawling.
8: A parking garage in Paris that replaced their stairs with slides to make exiting that much more fun. Your next parking parable comes from Rob Anderson.
11: In Lyon, Finding a parking spot is no longer about availability. It's about alignment. Parking operator Stationnement Rhône Lumière has drawn national attention after converting its downtown garage into a feng shui model. When drivers arrive, they're greeted by a parking intuitive, an attendant who asks them to step out of the car for a reading. The attendant circles the vehicle slowly, sometimes resting a hand on the hood, sometimes simply standing in silence. The vehicle is then directed to one of the almost 1,500 visually identical spots that possess differing energies. Many people believe they drive a sedan, says senior parking intuitive Mathilde Caron. But the car knows. Sometimes it's carrying hatchback energy. It wants to open from the back and it wants to be honest. The company says it made the switch after noticing that customers stayed longer in the pay-by-hour garage when their spot matched the car's personality. Some customers, however, point out that they stay longer because the vibe reading can take up to 2 hours.
8: A parking garage in Lyon, France, with feng shui experts who help you park your car according to its inner energies. And your last carport report comes from Alonzo Bowden.
12: Are they shooting a cheese commercial? That's the strangest car alarm I've ever heard. Well, if you're in Austria, that car alarm or cheese commercial is part of the latest craze, yodeling in a parking garage. A parking garage offers the same perks as the high mountain, says yodeling teacher Anna Marie Gucci. I mean, yeah, the views aren't the same and the smells are worse, but it works. And it's really catching on. Students from everywhere love the energy of group yodeling. Jamie Sohn from South Korea joined a class to experience the Austrian culture. Andrea Allen from Buffalo has newfound confidence thanks to yodeling, while her roommate is probably looking for a new roommate. Tom Button, a teacher from New York, says it's like group meditation. He likes walking deeper and deeper down in the parking lot, singing louder and louder, which sounds like a great way to practice yodeling or how to be the scariest murderer ever.
8: All right. So let's imagine you're driving around Europe and you go into a particular parking garage. Would it be, in real life, from Rachel, a parking garage in Paris, where slides instead of stairs to make getting out of the garage really fun. From Rob Anderson, a parking garage in Lyon, France, with feng shui experts to help you park your car in the appropriate energetic place. Or from Alonzo Bowden, a parking garage in Austria, which has become a home for yodelers to practice their mountainous art. Which of these is the real parking garage we found out about in the news?
9: This is a tricky one. I'd also love to park in any one of these three, but I think I'm going to have to go with C, the yodeling.
8: You're going to go with the story about the yodeling. Well, to bring you the correct answer, we spoke to an expert on the topic.
13: You know, yodeling gets a bad rap, but I think it would be a wonderful thing to hear in your local parking garage.
8: That was Alice Walla. She's a singer-songwriter and yodeling instructor at the Old Town School of Folk Music here in Chicago. Confirming that, yes, it's the parking garage in Austria where all the yodelers are congregating. Congratulations, Morgan. You got it right. You earned a point for Alonzo just for telling you the truth. And you've won our prize, the voice of your choice on your voicemail. Congratulations.
9: Thank you so much.
8: Thank you so much for playing, Morgan. Take care.
14: My dad was born in Switzerland. That's where he learned his yodeling. That's where he found my mother, dear, his yodeling.
8: And now the game we call Not My Job. Back in the 1970s, David Byrne dropped out of art school, moved to New York, and started a band called Talking Heads. In the years since, he has won Grammys, an Oscar. He's been inducted into the Rock and Roll Hall of Fame. He won a special Tony Award for his Broadway show. He has created books and scores and theater pieces and artworks and a new immersive play that is being performed here in Chicago right now, all of which makes you wonder, what could he have accomplished if he had just gotten that art degree? Wow. David Byrne, welcome to Wait, Wait, Don't Tell Me.
15: Thank you.
8: So,
15: good to be in Chicago virtually.
8: It's great to have you here virtually because in Chicago people can still see your play, your experience called Theater of the Mind. It's been running for months here with the Goodman Theater. I have been to it. I don't know if you'd even say seen it. I have experienced it. But I can't really explain adequately what it is. Can you?
16: I can try a little bit. Okay. As an audience member, you're given a new identity, and you go through with a group of 16 people, and you're friends, your acquaintances, your workmates with an actor, and you go through different rooms, and you experience kind of perceptual illusions and different things that make you doubt what you're seeing, what you're smelling, what you're tasting, what you're hearing.
8: Yeah, but you skipped, I think, an important detail, which is that actor you mentioned who leads you and the other members of your small group is named David.
16: Yeah, you left that out.
8: Do you ever sort of come to snuck into Chicago and just checked on it, come to see it yourself, gone through the experience?
16: Oh, lots of times. Yes, yes. I've been a member of the audience.
8: And do people, I'm assuming, they must recognize you.
16: Well, maybe they do. Maybe they do. I don't know. I don't try not to pay attention to them.
8: Really? You think? You're in a group?
16: Because I'm trying to pay attention to, like, how's the actor doing?
8: Yeah.
16: Is the actor selling these ideas? Is the actor selling this part?
8: I'm just trying to imagine there's a group of, as you said, 16 people going through this thing over the course of about 90 minutes. And they're all, I'm just imagining, they're all standing there going, is that David Byrne? Is that...
16: No, that's another actor.
8: Right? Exactly. This must be part of the concept.
16: It's part of the show, yes. Yes,
8: exactly.
7: Well, I'm thinking of the actor when he sees you like...
8: Oh, boy.
16: Yes, who am I now?
8: Yeah, exactly. I was joking about it earlier, but when you quit art school to move to New York and pursue your own art and your music, did anybody give you grief? Remember, like, David, you can't quit school. You're going to get your degree.
16: No, quite the opposite. I showed a teacher there the stuff that I was doing, the artwork I was doing. He said, we don't teach that stuff here.
8: Really?
16: You should go to New York and try your luck.
8: Really?
16: That was good advice.
8: Apparently. Do you think that person was really impressed with you and felt you should put your work on the world, or was just trying to let you down gently?
16: Yes, it could have been either one.
8: Yeah, really
16: good.
8: It
16: could have been like, yeah, you're not going anywhere with this. You know, I'm not gonna say that.
8: No.
16: Yeah.
17: Even art professors know the degree is pointless.
8: Exactly. Speaking of advice, we heard a story that when you were starting Talking Heads, the band, starting to perform in downtown stages, CBGBs, Lou Reed himself gave you some fashion advice. Is that true?
16: Well, yeah. He looked at me and said, I had really hairy arms at that point. Really hairy. I mean, I've seen photos. Now they're not. I don't know where the hair went. But he said...

0: you should never wear short sleeves.
1: Wow. Body shamed you.
2: Yeah. I guess that explains the suit when you think about it.
0: Yeah.
2: Your show American Utopia, which ended up on Broadway earning you a Tony, featured you and the other performers, including musicians, in gray suits, monochrome suits, and bare feet. Back when you were doing American Utopia, did you and your ensemble keep stepping on sharp objects?
0: Actually, we were really lucky.
2: Really?
0: Now, some of the band and dancers, performers said, no, I'm going to put on some little fake shoes.
2: Really?
0: Shoes
2: back in the...
0: Yeah, we had these little slippers.
2: Yeah.
0: That were, you know, colored according to their skin tone. And then I would go up and draw toes.
2: Oh, you want to wear them, huh? Well, they got to look right here. Just stay still.
0: They got to look like you got bare feet.
2: I wanted to ask you about one more thing before we move to our game. It's famously, you are a bicyclist, a bicycle enthusiast, an advocate. And you ride all over New York City on your bicycle. Does anybody, like in a car ever or a truck, recognize you just as they're about to run you over and decide not to?
0: You mean does, the fact that they might recognize me, does that give me some protection?
2: Exactly. They're like, that son of a bitch, I'm going to go, oh, it's David Byrne.
0: Oh,
2: let
0: no,
2: him go.
0: Oh, no, you can't run over a famous guy. You'll be the guy that ran over a celebrity.
2: Yeah, you can't do that.
0: Known for that forever. No.
2: Well, I can't say, David, what a personal thrill it is for me to talk to you. And there are more thrills ahead because we have asked you here to play a game we're calling...
3: Talking Heads Meet Walking Deads.
2: Right. That's right. We are going to ask you three questions about the Walking Dead or zombies. Answer two to three questions correctly. You'll win our prize for one of our listeners, the voice of anyone they might choose from our show. Also, who is David Byrne playing for?
3: James Miller of Orlando, Florida.
2: All right. You ready to go?
0: I'm ready.
2: All right. I mean, you may not have taken tests because, you know, you didn't graduate. So.
0: That's right.
2: Might be new experience for you. Here's your first question. George A. Romero, of course, is the father of the modern zombie movie with his Night of the Living Dead and its sequels. Before he made his name with the brain-eating undead, what was his job? A, directing short films for Mr. Rogers' Neighborhood. B, performing as a street mime in Toronto. Or C, he was a night watchman in a mortuary with a lot of time on his hands.
0: Oh, I'd be really tempted to say night watchman and a mortuary, but that's probably too good to be true.
2: Yeah.
0: So I think I have to go with number two.
2: You're going to go with performed as a street mime in Toronto.
0: Yeah.
2: No, he actually directed short films for Mr. Rogers.
0: Oh, my God.
2: This is true. Before he made Night of the Living Dead, Mr. Romero made such films as How Light Bulbs Are Made and Mr. Rogers Gets a Tonsillectomy.
1: Two terrifying films.
2: Absolutely. There's two more chances. Although Night of the Living Dead, that early movie, made George Romero very famous, it did not make him rich.
0: Why?
2: Here are your choices. A, he lost his share of the profits on a bet he made in the 1969 Super Bowl. B, the distributor forgot to put that little Circle C copyright mark on the poster. Or C, he was successfully sued by the HG Bakery Company, makers of Living Bread.
0: I'm going to say the copyright thing, but...
2: You're right. That's what happened.
0: Oh.
2: It turns out,
0: I got one.
2: If you don't put that little C mark on something, it's not copyrighted, so anybody, from the moment it was released, was able to show it for free. Okay, last question. If you get this right, you win. Since Night of the Living Dead, of course, created the genre, there have been countless zombie movies, including which of these? Which of these is real? A, Zombiever, about innocent campers attacked by undead beavers. B,

0: Flight of the Living Dead, about zombies on a plane, or C, Nudist Colony of the Dead, which is self-explanatory.
1: Which one is real and which one is not real?
0: Which one is real?
1: Which one is real? The first one.
0: Yes, Zombiever is real, but as you probably guessed, all of them are real. Those are all zombie movies you can see if you're a completist. Also, how did David Byrne do on our quiz?
2: Well, he passed this test 2 out of 3. Great.
0: Congratulations.
1: That's all it takes.
0: That's all it takes. David Byrne.
1: Can I get my degree now?
0: You do. Right. You can. David Byrne is a Grammy-winning musician and one of the founding members of Talking Heads. His interactive theater experience, Theater of the Mind, is happening in Chicago right now. Come and experience it. 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David Byrne, what a joy to talk to you. Thank you so much for being here. Take care. In just a minute, Alzo raids his granny's closet in our listener limerick challenge. Call 1-888-WAIT-WAIT to join us on the air. We'll be back in a minute with more of Wait, Wait, Don't Tell Me from NPR.
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9: 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From NPR and WBEZ Chicago, this is Wait, Wait, Don't Tell Me, the NPR News Quiz. I'm Alzo Slade. We're playing this week with Alonzo Bowden, Rob Anderson, and Rachel Koster. And here again is your host at the Studebaker Theater in Chicago, Illinois, Peter Sagal.
0: Thank you, Alzo. Thank you so much. Thanks, everybody. In just a minute, Alzo reads us his journal. It turns out it's just full of limericks. It's our listener limerick challenge. If you'd like to play, give us a call at 1-888-WAIT-WAIT. That's 1-888-924-8924. Right now, panel, it is time for more questions for you from the week's news. Alonzo, Tombstone Pizza announced they're releasing a special October frozen pizza. It's pizza that's topped with pepperoni and what?
10: It's pizza. It's a new pizza topping they're adding?
0: Well, it's a topping that comes with this. It's a special Halloween themed pizza.
10: Candy corn?
0: Yes!
11: Whoa.
0: You know what's funny? You know what's funny? When I said Halloween and you went right to candy corn, all of a sudden I felt so terrible for what your childhood must have been like. If I say Halloween and you think of candy and that's the candy that came to your mind, Alonzo.
10: No, because that's the candy that's always in the news.
0: It is?
10: Every Halloween, there's a controversy over candy corn. Is it good? Is it bad? What does it taste like? It has nothing to do with corn, this or that. Peter, it may not appear so, but I'm a bit of a news nerd, Peter, believe it or not.
0: Okay.
10: After 100 episodes, I thought you might pick up on
0: that.
11: So it melts, I guess.
0: Well, here's the thing. So you get the pizza. It comes with the pizza, with the pepperoni on it, and a little packet of candy corn. So presumably the idea is you bake the pizza, you take it out, you sprinkle the candy corn on it in the manner of
12: Parmesan.
0: Exactly, or red pepper, except it's candy corn.
11: Have these people eaten food before? That's not going to work.
2: You don't sprinkle candy corn. Those things are heavy. Yeah. It's more of a placement.
0: Yeah, the tweezers, that's what they do in the fine restaurants.
12: I am not discerning about pizza at all. You could put anything on that. It could be cold, moldy, just kind of scrape off a little piece, and it's still good to me. The candy corn sounds amazing.
11: Girl, you are crazy.
12: If I could dunk... I don't care.
11: Am I going to get sick sitting next to you? Just
12: curious. It gives it an extra...
0: Yeah, it's, Rachel's like, it's not moldy. It's just an adorable little fur coat on my pizza. Rachel, this week we heard about a new concept called attention infidelity. It's when people in a relationship neglect their partners and instead spend all their time with what?
12: Their phone.
0: Exactly right.
12: Oh, it makes me sick to think of. I'm sorry to hear that.
0: There was a pregnant pause there. I was expecting to get some kind of confession.
12: No, I don't have a boyfriend to ignore. But if I did, I wouldn't, because what a gift to share your life with someone else, I imagine.
0: Hypothetically.
12: Time spent in real life is time that matters, and time spent on your phone is time watching fruits cheat on each other because of AI. I was watching someone ignore their loved one on the bus while I was on my way here, and I was thinking about how sad it made me. But that's not interesting to talk about, so I'm sorry I brought it up.
10: I think, can I bring up a somewhat related question?
0: You may.
10: Why are we still calling them phones?
0: That's a good question.
10: It's like the least use, you know, I saw this whole thing about the new Apple folding phone or whatever. People like, $2,000 for a phone? I'm like, no, $2,000 for a computer that folds up and fits in your pocket.
0: Right.
10: Like, they're not phones anymore.
0: Well, if you call them something else, what would it be, and how could you convince people to use that term?
12: My life. My precious.
10: See, Peter, you're trying to slip me into that tech bro role,
0: yeah,
10: so I'll
0: I
10: never
0: know.
10: Get a date again.
2: Yeah.
10: I'm on to you, Peter.
2: We got a vest fitted for you back in the day.
13: Yeah. You're only looking for attention. You only notice it because I'm never up. You're only looking for attention.
0: Coming up, it's lightning fill in the blank, but first it's the game where you have to listen for the rhyme. If you'd like to play on air, call or leave a message at 1-888-WAIT-WAIT. That's 1-888-924-8924. You can see us most weeks right here at the Studebaker Theater in downtown Chicago, or you can join us on the road. 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Hi, you're on Wait Wait, Don't Tell Me.
14: Hi, this is Rachel Simonson from Billings, Montana.
0: Billings, Montana, a beautiful place. What do you do there?
14: I am a charitable giving specialist at a senior living community.
0: Wow. So you work at a senior living community where seniors live?
14: And
0: your job is to go around and talk with the residents about exactly how they should screw their children by giving their money away.
14: Or, as I like to say, they can disinherit the IRS and make sure that the people who run out of money always have a home with us.
0: Oh.
2: Did she say disinherit the IRS?
0: Yeah, I think what you mean is the money that you give to charity, you don't have to pay taxes on or an estate tax or anything
14: like
0: that. It's not like the IRS offended you and you're cutting them out of the will. Welcome to the show, Rachel. You, of course, are going to play our Listener Limerick Challenge, which means that Alzo Slade right here is going to perform for you 3 news-related limericks with the last word or phrase missing from each. If you can fill in that last word or phrase correctly, and 2 of the limericks will be a winner. Ready to go?
14: I am.
0: Here's your first limerick.
2: I'm approaching each morsel with dread. Eat it plain or enhance it with spread. At this overblown price,
9: I must savor each slice. $60 for a plain loaf of
14: bread.
0: Right. The bakery Rye in New York City is going viral for their $60 loaf of, wait for it, rye bread. And it's not even party-sized or covered in gold leaf. For $60, a loaf of bread better have a $50 bill stuffed inside. Wow, have you tasted the rye? No, we bought it as an investment.
12: Can you write it off on your taxes?
0: Maybe, I don't know. Well, we have an expert. Can you write off a $60 loaf of bread in your taxes?
14: Probably not.
0: Okay.
15: When I first heard about this, I thought it was a front for the mob because a lot of those businesses pop up in New York. I'm not going to name them because they'll kill me. Christides. But they also, at this rye place, they slice them and then they put wet toppings on them and they sit all day. So they're pre-decorated and you get a wet piece of... Have you seen this? Have you been
12: here? Have you ever been to Denmark? That's like that, typical.
15: That yeah. answers that.
0: Yeah, it really does. All right, here is your next limerick.
9: I've got a wild storm that's internal. When I write it down, it's less infernal. But it makes me feel bleak, and someone might peek. So it's time I stop keeping a...
14: journal.
0: Yes, a cultural reporter at the Washington Post says journaling might be actually bad for you, which is surprising because it's long been recommended by the wellness industry and the people who like to sit with a hardcover notebook in the middle of a coffee shop and see if anyone notices them. Now, this writer explained, of course, keeping a journal, think about when you tend to write things down. It's been hard times, so keeping a journal will just remind you of the darkest periods of your life. But the real danger, she says, is that people might read them.
15: Hold on. Don't we keep journals so they can be read by somebody?
0: Really?
15: Like, I, when I was a kid, I was writing things down so my mom could find it. I was like, she would ground me, and I'm like, that
0: really?
15: She'll pay for this. Yeah, and then I'd leave it somewhere where she could find it. No? Isn't it just to, like, kind of get attention?
0: So, anyway, this woman thinks maybe you shouldn't keep a journal. Here's your last limerick.
9: Their garments so flowy, they might drown. It's a new trend with which I'm not quite down. They are giving street cred to what mom wore to bed. They are all heading out in a...
14: nightgown.
0: Yes, nightgown. They're back. Old-timey nightgowns with, you know, the high lacy neck and the long itchy sleeves are apparently this year's new little black dress. It's an outfit that says to the world... you boy, buy me the biggest goose you can find at the market.
15: The kids yearn to bed rot.
0: I'm sorry, we can't.
12: I think it's because no one wants to shave their legs. Everyone wants to be bloated, which feels good.
15: I support that. Yeah.
12: If you're bloated, you've got to let it out. And you should always be ready to go to bed.
0: Right.
2: You're in the club, and it's like, well, I'm sleepy.
12: Knock out.
0: Also, how did Rachel do in our quiz?
9: She did great. 3 out of 3, perfect score.
0: Congratulations.
14: Thank you.
0: Thank you so much for playing, Rachel. Take care.
14: You too. Thanks bye-bye. So much.
0: It is now time for our final game, Lightning Fill in the Blank. Each of our players will have 60 seconds in which to answer as many fill-in-the-blank questions as they can. Each correct answer now worth 2 points. Alzo, can you give us the scores?
9: Of course. Rob and Rachel each have 2, and Alonzo is blazing in the lead with 4.
0: Oh, my gosh. How did that happen? Okay, well, that means Rob and Rachel are tied for second. Rachel, I'm going to arbitrarily pick you to go first. Here we go. The clock will start when they begin your first question, fill-in-the-blank. This week, health officials said that October is the best month to get the blank shot.
12: COVID. Flu.
0: No. I'll give it to you. This week, a new report shows that Democrats account for the majority of mail-in blank requests.
12: Voting.
0: Right. This week, police in Latvia were called in to break up a fight between blank and blank.
12: Bad guys and the good guys.
0: No, between a badger and a hedgehog. After multiple reports of injuries, Six Flags announced they were permanently closing their X2 blank.
12: It's a roller coaster.
0: It is, yes. On Monday, middle-aged basketball star blank made his first appearance as a Philadelphia 76er.
12: I don't know. Oh, my God. You're giving me the worst ones ever.
0: LeBron James. This week, a man who crashed his car into the front of a Texas grocery store explained that he did it because blank.
12: Because he was late to become a black belt.
0: No. He crashed it through the front of a grocery store because he really needed to use the bathroom.
12: I've been there.
0: The man was panicked when he got to the store at 4:30 a.m. and found out it was closed, so he did what any of us in that situation would do. He got back in the car, hit the gas, and crashed right through the front windows, ending up a really good distance down one aisle toward the back of the grocery store because, you know, if you're going to smash your car through a window to get to the bathroom, why not drive the whole way?
12: I had E. coli for a summer, and I had thoughts like this every single day. There was not a building that I would not find a way into use the bathroom when it happened.
15: How many times have you had E. coli?
12: Shut up. Continuous, a month.
0: Yeah. Tell me again about eating moldy pizzas.
12: They taste good. Oh, my God. You guys are so judgmental.
0: Also, how did Rachel do in her quiz?
12: She got. You don't have to say, actually.
2: She got 3 right for 6 more points, total of 8.
0: All right.
12: Okay. I'll take them.
0: All right. Rob, you ready to do this? You're up next.
15: I'm
0: fill
15: ready.
0: In the blank. This week, a group of 100 scientists released a report warning that blank temperatures were rising faster than predicted.
15: Sea level. Ocean.
0: Ocean temperatures, yes. On Monday, blank's Starship rocket reached orbit for the first time.
15: SpaceX?
0: Yes. This week, police in Fiji are suspecting an inside job after $10 million worth of cocaine stored in their evidence locker was blanked.
15: Stolen?
0: No, it was replaced by $30 worth of flour.
15: Of course.
0: Of course. On Thursday, online retail giant Blank unveiled a complete redesign of their Kindle e-readers.
15: Amazon.
0: Right. Following heavy rains that led to flooding this week, residents in a New Jersey town were shocked when they saw Blank going down the streets of their city.
15: The Zombieverse.
0: No. Beware the Zombieverse. No. A shark. After a nor'easter caused flooding across the East Coast, several people in a New Jersey town filmed a shark swimming through the town streets. It was even caught swimming up someone's driveway, which was scary, but it was even scarier when it got up to their front porch and was like, DoorDash. Also, how did Rob do in our quiz?
2: He and Rachel are best friends, tied up.
0: So how many, then, does Alonzo need to win?
2: Alonzo, 2 to tie, 3 to win. That's still pressure.
0: Here we go. This is for the game, Alonzo. Fill in the blank. On Wednesday, White House lawyers returned to court to defend Trump's global blanks.
10: Tariffs.
0: Right. Following a meeting with the White House, top tech executives signed a pledge to self-police blank development.
10: AI.
0: Right. This week, Chanel, Dior, and Louis Vuitton all held shows during Blank's Fashion Week.
10: Paris.
0: Right. After a judge approved their settlement with 12 states, the merger between Paramount and Blank was allowed to proceed.
10: Warner Brothers?
0: Warner Brothers is right. This week, a crane collapsed on a house in Florida while it was being used to blank.
10: This is Florida. It could be anything. I don't know, launch alligators?
0: No, while it was being used to remove another crane that had collapsed on the same house.
10: That fits.
0: It really does. On Monday, the FDA warned of a blank outbreak tied to raw cheese.
10: E. coli?
0: E. coli, yes. An E. coli outbreak.
10: Yeah, well, wow.
0: On Tuesday, fans of Backpack were thrilled when he was named the winner of Fat Blank Week.
10: Oh, Fat Bear Week.
0: Right. This week, the Guardian newspaper in England warned that that country is running dangerously low on blank.
10: England's running low on, I don't know, sausage?
0: No, England is running low on hunky guys. Organizers of the Mr. England campaign realized they had a problem this week when they noticed the pageant was only 13 days away and only 7 guys had signed up. Turns out, England only has 4 handsome men and every single one of them is busy auditioning to be the next James Bond. Also, did Alonzo do well enough to win?
2: Alonzo kicked ass.
0: Yes.
2: He got 6 right for 12 more points, total of 16, and the win.
0: Congratulations.
2: Thank you.
0: Coming up, our panelists predict, how will the lonely tech bros rehabilitate their romantic image? 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Philip Goedeker writes our limericks, our public address announcer is Paul Friedman, our ops manager is Jasira Vardak. Thanks to the staff and crew at the Studebaker Theater, BJ Lederman composed our theme. Our program is produced by Jennifer Mills, Miles Nornblass, and Lillian King. Special thanks this week to Blythe Robertson, Gary Yek, Janie Hoffman, and Dom Banyas. Peter Gwynn has a dog. Emma Choi is our vibe curator. Technical direction is from Lorna White. Our CFO is Colin Miller. Our production manager is Robert Newhouse. Our senior producer is Ian Chillog. And the executive producer, Wait, Wait, Don't Tell Me, that's Mike Danforth. Now panel, how will tech bros get their mojo back? Rachel Koster.
16: Who cares?
0: Rob Anderson.
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0: And Alonzo Bowden.
10: They're going to keep it in-house by ordering AI women from Amazon.
9: And if any of that happens, panel, we'll ask you about it on Wait, Wait, Don't Tell Me.
0: Thank you, Alzo Slade. Thanks also to Rachel Koster, Alonzo Bowden. Thanks to Rob Anderson. Congrats on a great debut. Thanks to all of you here in the Studebaker Theater and everybody out there listening wherever you are. I'm Peter Sagal. We'll see you next week.

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1: 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Our forecast calls for highs around 75 in western and north central Nebraska, 71 in the rest of the state.
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4: Hey there, welcome to Live Wire. I'm your host, Luke Burbank. All right, this week on the show, we're going to be joined by the comedian and actor Elliot Glazer. He's written for the TV shows like New Girl and Younger and Broad City. Plus, he's got a new book of essays. It's titled The Terrible, Horrible, No Good, Very Bad Gay, which is full of funny and actually really heartbreaking stories about his attempts to navigate queer life. He's also going to talk about how, as a kid, he called into the public radio station WNYC in New York so many times, they finally just let him on the radio. Then we are going to be chatting with poet Paisley Rekdal about her latest book of poetry. It's called Heritance, and it explores memories of parents and partners and children. Then we're going to hear some music from one of my new favorite bands, the Portland indie rockers Johnny's Day Out. It's Live Wire, and it all starts right after this.
5: Live from NPR News in Washington, I'm Janine Herbst. Investigators in Israel believe that the co-pilot who attacked the captain of a plane flying from Dubai to Tel Aviv mid-air last week likely acted alone. That's according to a person familiar with the matter but not authorized to speak publicly. NPR's Kat Lonsdorf has more from Tel Aviv.
6: The Israeli investigation into the attack is pointing toward the likelihood that the co-pilot was a lone wolf attacker, that source told NPR. Investigators in the United Arab Emirates, which is leading the inquiry working with Israeli officials, announced they have deemed the incident an attempted terrorist attack, although the motive is still unknown. The co-pilot is from Oman, according to Israeli officials, raising questions about how he was allowed to fly a plane heading to Israel, as Israel does not allow pilots from countries it doesn't have diplomatic relations with to fly in its airspace. Several lawmakers in Israel are demanding an investigation into security failures that could have led to the incident. Kat Lonsdorf, NPR News, Tel Aviv.
5: The Coast Guard is still searching off the coast of Nantucket for six people missing on a medical transport plane after officials found a debris field from that plane. Yesterday, the Federal Aviation Administration told the Coast Guard they had lost contact with the Gulfstream G-100 as it traveled from Bermuda to Boston. Coast Guard Rear Admiral Matt Lake.
7: We're in the process of working with Massachusetts authorities to get some craft out there that are equipped with sonar to be able to do some detection on the seabed floor.
5: Six people, including four crew, were on board. The cause of the crash is under investigation. The Trump administration is giving the public more time to comment on its proposal for unprecedented changes to the next U.S. census. The plan would reshape the drawing of voting maps and the distribution of federal funding across the country, as NPR's Hansi Lo Wang reports.
8: Public comments will now be accepted through November 2nd. The proposal calls for excluding millions of U.S. residents from a census tally that, according to the 14th Amendment, must include the, quote, whole number of persons in each state. That count is used to determine each state's share of congressional seats and electoral college votes for a decade. The Trump administration argues the Constitution's framers did not intend for the word persons to include people living in the states without U.S. citizenship or a green card. Trump officials also proposed cutting questions about race and ethnicity because they see a, quote, reduced need for that information, which is used for civil rights enforcement. If the proposal is finalized, it's expected to spark lawsuits, and Congress or a new presidential administration in 2029 could reverse any census changes that Trump officials make. Anzila Wong, NPR News.
5: President Trump is tapping his Director of National Intelligence, Jay Clayton, to head a new government task force on AI that Trump is calling Super Intelligence Task Force. This after Trump tried to rebrand AI as Super Intelligence. It also comes after Trump hosted top AI executives at the White House last week. You're listening to NPR News. Voters in Brazil are heading to the polls today to choose a new president. Incumbent Luiz Lula da Silva and Flavio Bolsonaro, the challenger, are battling for the job. A runoff will be held later this month if neither candidate gets 50% of the vote. Lula is a critic of Washington and a supporter of China, and Bolsonaro is the son of former President Jair Bolsonaro. Many churches this weekend are holding their annual Blessing of the Animals. NPR's Jason DeRose reports it's an opportunity for people of faith to bring along their pets to worship.
9: In recent decades, congregations have welcomed pets not just into the parking lot for the annual blessing, but into the pews themselves, like at this Episcopal church in Ventura, California.
10: Almighty Father, we bless these animals for all they have done for us.
9: The blessing usually takes place on or near the feast of St. Francis of Assisi, the patron saint of animals and the environment. Among the stories told about Francis is one in which he preached to birds, telling them they too were loved by God. The blessing of the animals comes at the end of the new ecumenical season of creation that many churches are marking for the first time this year. Jason DeRose, NPR News.
5: It'll be a light week on Wall Street for economic data as investors focus mostly on the bond market. They continue to signal big concerns about the global economy. This as the U.S.-Iran war continues, keeping energy costs high when inflation is also high. 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
15: This is the book that you write when somebody is gone. 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
12: With music from Johnny's Day Out and our fabulous house band. I'm your announcer, Elena Passarello, and now, the host of LiveWire, Luke Burbank!
16: Oh my goodness, thank you. Thank you, Elena Passarello. Thanks everybody for tuning in from all over the country, and thank you for coming out to the Alberta Rose Theater here in Portland, Oregon. We've got a humdinger of a show for you this week. Of course, we're going to kick things off the way we always do with a little something called the best news we heard all week. Here's the thing. The news is pretty rough. It's pretty rough out there. Yeah. But there is good news happening.
17: Yes.
16: Somewhere in the world, and we spend hours and days and weeks and sometimes months searching for it.
17: Yeah.
16: And then we find it and we bring it to you here on LiveWire. Elena, what is the best news you heard all week?
17: Well, the best news I could find this week is a story about mange.
16: Mange? Well,
15: it was a rough one. But it is actually really good news. And it starts with something a little more palatable. It starts with a venerable Nashville singer-songwriter named Jeff Vandiver. He's 78 years old. He has been writing songs since the 70s and 80s. He's written for Barbara Mandrell, Tim McGraw, and he has a new kind of increase in his followers because he started putting on his Facebook page that has all of his gigs and when he's going to be performing his passion side project, which is working for Walden's Puddle Fox Rescue. And that goes all around the Nashville area. You know, Nashville's a pretty big city, and it's spreading out bigger and bigger and bigger. And with the deforestation and things that comes with that, the red fox population is sort of kind of a lot more present in suburban and triburban areas. And they have been developing mange, this skin disease. But the good thing is that it's a highly contagious fox transmission disease that is very treatable. Mm. All you have to do is capture the fox, take it to a place that will treat it, and then let it out again.
4: Oh, that's all.
15: A little easier said than done. But not if you're Jeff Vandiver. As he has been documenting on his singer-songwriting Facebook page, he has been trapping foxes for years. In 2025, he spent 234 hours trapping, treating, and releasing 44 foxes. And at press time, the 2026 total is 60 foxes that are now
4: mange-free.
15: Yeah, mange-free, and they're really communal animals. They're very territorial. They snuggle. They're very snuggly. So we really want to, the clearer their skin is, the less likely this is going to transmit. And he has like 40 times the social media followers he has ever had in his life. So I'm just hoping that Home on the Mange, like maybe he can make some kind of a song about it or something.
4: Have you seen any clips of foxes laughing?
15: Yes.
4: I mean, if anybody needs a pick-me-up who's hearing this on the radio or whatever, I mean, pull over, but then just Google, like, the sound of, like, a clip of foxes laughing. It is the most adorable thing you've ever seen. The best news I heard all week was happening out on Staten Island in New York, where there is a little neighborhood bodega. It's called Zach's Finest Deli. Mm. And the guy who runs it is a guy named Wael Alselwi. Everybody just calls him Wally. And as often happens in a neighborhood, you know, this bodega is kind of like where all the kids go and hang out. It's like the one fun place. They have candy. And a few years ago, there was a particular kid who Wally became really friendly with. This was a 12-year-old kid named Zamir Davis. Zamir Davis was not doing great at school. Mm-hmm. Wally was kind of taking him under his wing. And Wally said, if you can improve your grades, in fact, if you can get on the honor roll at your school and prove it to me, I will let you pick anything you want in the bodega. And so Zamir went off and improved his grades and got on the honor roll, brought his report card back, showed it to Wally, and was then allowed to pick anything he wanted in the store. Here's what he went with.
15: The cash register.
4: Multiple bags. He's now doing 5 to 10 in Sing Sing.
15: Good job.
4: Zamir picked out bags, multiple bags of spicy sweet chili Doritos, a bacon, egg, and cheese sandwich, cookies and cream milkshake topped with Oreos and Hershey Pieces, because he's a health nut, obviously.
15: Yes, yeah.
4: So what happened was, Wally videotaped this, Zamir running around getting all his stuff in the store and put it on the internet, and of course, the internet got really interested in this, and kids just start showing up
15: at
4: the bodega, like a lot of kids, and they're just bringing in their report cards. And there's so many kids that Wally's like, okay, I guess we're going to make this a program. He's calling it Grades for Grabs.
15: Aww.
4: You bring in your grades, and then depending on how you've done, you get to pick something out of the store. And these are a lot of kids that are, you know, coming from some economically marginalized backgrounds, kids that have a lot of challenges. And so this is really incentivizing these kids. It may be working too well. People have now been coming in from other states to bring their report cards. People have traveled from Illinois, Oklahoma, and Canada.
15: Oh, God.
4: To show Wally their grades. When the report cards are coming out, there are sometimes 300 kids.

0: this was costing Wally like a lot of money. Yes. He was not
1: his profit margins.
0: And so he was going to shut it down. And his brother was like, let's just try something. So they did a GoFundMe and they raised $500,000 on the GoFundMe for Grades for Grabs. And this is one of the coolest things about it, too, is that this guy, Wally, who he and his family came here from Yemen, and he says he's got children of his own, and he really sees his children and a lot of these kids that he's, you know, befriended and is helping out. So the way that it's structured is if you are a kid and you're failing and then you move your grades up into passing, mm-hmm. you get the top tier prize like someone who's getting 100.
1: Oh, I love that.
0: Right?
1: Yes. Yeah, because that change is almost as big, if not bigger, as somebody who goes from an A to an A+, for example.
0: Absolutely. And so that is the best news that I heard all week. All right, you're listening to LiveWire Radio. We are at the Alberta Rose Theater this week. Let's bring our first guest on out. Elliot Glazer is a comedian and actor known for his roles in An American Pickle on HBO, as well as the show Broad City, where he played Elliot. Truly an acting challenge. He's also a musician and he's a writer with a new book out, The Terrible, Horrible, No Good, Very Bad Gay, which Kirkus calls a hilarious, playful assessment from an anti-hero living on the fringes of the gay community. Please welcome Elliot Glazer to LiveWire.

0: Hi, Elliot.
1: Hello.
0: The beginning of this book, you talk about one of your first jobs was you were like doing some kind of like weeding and gardening for like your mom's esthetician.
2: That's right.
0: And you'd be listening to NPR on a little radio in your pocket. I'm wondering.
2: That's right.
0: Did that stunt the trajectory of your life to be a 12-year-old kid rocking out that hard to NPR?
2: Stunt?
1: I think it blossomed my youth. I was always an NPR geek.
0: Really?
1: Yeah, we listened to... I'm from New York, so even early on, there was a show on public radio on WNYC called New York Kids, and I listened to it so religiously, and I would call in every week to win prizes, and they literally were like, dude, you can't win another prize. They were like, why don't you just come into the studio and co-host the show as a kid, which I did.
0: What?
1: Wow. Yeah. And then when I got there, I was must have been like eight, and when I got there, the team was like, you know, excited, or just probably like, who is this this elderly child? And they were like, oh, we had a bet on whether or not you had glasses.
3: Aww.
1: A lot of people won.
0: You write in the book that you were kind of an anxious kid. This yes. is a list of things that you write, you were afraid of. Alien abduction, yeah. Roller coasters, the texture of marshmallows, mm-hmm. the actor Dom DeLuise, and his twin, the celebrity chef Paul Prudhomme, mm-hmm. who I thought were the same person until
3: yes.
0: I was in my mid-20s.
3: Totally.
1: So did I, of course.
0: How were they able to operate with impunity as basically the
3: yes.
0: same person? But why did those kinds of things seem to make you anxious, Elliot Glazer?
1: I don't know. I'm like, as a kid, I was born so anxious and nervous about everything. I don't think you mentioned, maybe I didn't write it, that I was so afraid of movie trailers, but
0: oh, yeah.
1: only in the theaters.
0: Hmm.
1: So we'd go to see a movie and I would insist on whichever grown-up that I was with that we'd stand outside the theater and plug my ears until they were done. My poor parents were like, oh my God, this kid.
3: Well,
1: this
3: it is
1: kid.
3: A little ominous to be like, coming soon.
0: In a world.
1: I think, as a kid, my reasoning was that they were louder.
0: Uh-huh.
1: For me, it's more so misophonia, mm-hmm. like people chewing and food noises.
0: I want to find out about more of your anxieties, but we have to take a very short break. My anxiety is when we miss the break here on LiveWire. So let's do that and then come back with more with Elliot Glazer here on LiveWire. Stay with us.

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0: Boulder, Colorado is suing two big energy companies, arguing they deceived people about the harms of fossil fuels and contributed to costly disasters.
1: If you know you're going to cause harm and you don't tell

0: Hey, welcome back to Livewire from PRX. We are talking to Elliot Glazer about his new book, The Terrible, Horrible, No Good, Very Bad Gay. When did you first start to have an inkling that maybe you were gay?
1: Oh, when I was? I might have had like a little hint of it when I was a little kid and I would watch Flight of the Navigator, which was, does anybody remember that movie?
0: Sure, yes. Of course.
1: It was like a very, I think, like bizarro version of, I guess, not E.T., I'm not sure. It was just a sci-fi Disney movie that the kid who was flying he was the navigator. I was like, he's fun to look at.
0: Uh-huh.
1: Oh, he's fun. I don't think I really connected what was going on. But then as I got older, I mean, ostensibly, by the time I was in middle school, I still remember being like, one gentleman has a bowl cut. Like, it was the 90s, so he had like a mushroom bowl cut. Uh-huh. And I was like, that is glorious. That's a glorious mushroom cut. And at a certain point, it kind of all came together.
0: But as you write in the book, you were not ready to sort of go public with this. So your way of being in the closet became to just act like a very elderly person, essentially?
1: Yeah. By the time I got to high school, and I write about it in the book, I was trying to deflect because it was the late 90s, Y2K. I grew up on Long Island, which is a very macho, coded place. And so it was a very scary time to be not just thought of as like gay, but like remotely feminine. That was the vibe. So I was just deflecting. And so my whole thing was to like just put on this bit that I was obsessed with old people, which I mean, I was, you know, like,
0: well, you know, you wear the mask long enough, it starts to fit,
1: exactly.
0: Elliot.
1: But yeah, it was like, it started with the Golden Girls and just being like, that's my thing. You know, I love the Golden Girls. And then it just kind of coalesced into more and more. And there was cosplay. Eventually I'd been working a bunch of like part-time jobs in high school. And my biggest, most profitable part-time job was at Talbot's.
0: Mm-hmm.
1: So it
0: if
1: all
0: you
1: kind
0: know,
1: of,
0: you know.
1: Yeah, it came together.
2: I have never seen a high school boy anywhere near Talbot's.
1: Not before and not neither before nor since.
0: Yes.
1: I think they were as confused and delighted.
0: There's a plaque of you at that Talbot's.
1: Exactly, yes. Holding up a pumpkin duster with Halloween decorations all over it.
0: But then you had this drama teacher who seemed hell-bent on really trying to rip you right on out of the closet or at least mess with you a lot.
1: Yeah, you usually think that like a high school drama teacher, sort of beloved to a bunch of people, you know, you'd think that would be a safe space for a queer or even secretly queer kid to go, like with his or her, you know, brethren, basically. But she was kind of focused on like finding this every student's deepest, darkest insecurity and like exploding it. So for me, I mean, I hadn't been out to anybody. I hadn't said anything like that to any of my closest friends, but she managed to somehow start like a whisper campaign.
0: Mrs. Ruckert.
1: that I was gay or closeted, and I would watch her like whisper to my friends. And so it just destroyed, I mean, it just gave me such incredible anxiety in high school. Like, it was a real mess.
0: One of the themes of this book is that as a gay man, you've felt like you don't always necessarily fit into whatever the idea of how that should look for a person in their life. Hence the title, The Terrible, Horrible, No Good, Very Bad Gay. Do you think, is that the kind of thing that can start from that sort of experience?
1: I mean, I guess it could. I think for me, I was just more of like a neurotic mess who, you know, from the moment of coming out as a freshman in college, I literally had a manual. A friend who was a year older than me, who was the only gay guy that I knew, gave me a book about how coming out and like what that world would look like. And so it was a manual that I, you know, as a kid who listened to NPR, I took it very literally.
0: Yes.
1: Like doing a book report and followed every chapter to the T and just failed every step of the way over and over and over. And so I guess it was just starting with that like bookish neuroses that really just helped me flourish in my bad gayness.
0: Well, there's actually a part of the book here that I thought kind of encapsulates that a little bit, which is you and you're in your 20s and you and your boyfriend are going to go to Fire Island.
1: Yeah, Fire Island is, if you're not familiar, in New York, it's basically parallel to Long Island, and it's essentially like the gay beach getaway that is its own sort of fantasia for gay people in the tri-state area.
0: Could you read a little bit from the book?
1: Sure.
0: We've actually conveniently marked it there for you.
1: So I love
0: you
1: can... a mark.
0: Yeah.
1: Okay. This chapter is called Fire and Fury. We were both in our late 20s when Jeremy and I decided to move in together. Against all odds, he managed to woo me out of Brooklyn and into Manhattan. And not just Manhattan, but Chelsea, no less, the city's preeminent gayborhood and the only one that sells poppers-infused lattes. Chelsea wasn't my vibe, per se, but to quote the criminally underrated chanteuse Deborah Cox, and definitely no one else ever, love can make you do some crazy things. My relationship with Jeremy lasted about 3 years, during which time we faced a nervous breakdown, mine, staggering grief, his, Hurricane Sandy, the weather event, and Hurricane Sandy, my mom's hysterectomy. In many ways, we were proof that opposites do attract. Jeremy was the Bert to my Ernie, the Kirk to my Spock, the Batman to my Robin, so you know who was the bottom. He excelled at what I call being, quote, professionally gay. He followed trends, moisturized regularly, twice daily, and in packed, sweaty bars, he managed to have not a single panic attack. Not one. In 2012, Jeremy suggested we go in on a summer share on Fire Island, which historically is the gold standard for communal respite from city life among New York's gays. For Jeremy, a summer share with friends in the section and gay fantasia known as the Pines was very much on brand. And that brand was definitely a label, whereas my brand was more like what you might find in a pile of random at TJ Maxx. A peekaboo blouse by Larissa Who, perhaps, or a damaged blender from the Vanessa Hudgens home collection or something. And unlike me, Jeremy had a sizable group of fellow gay friends who would join us. They too were exceptional when it came to gay stuff like choosing colognes, planning group vacations, and finding the city's most expensive, least delicious brunches. They had migrated together from Texas to New York City, where they subconsciously seemed to follow the Sex and the City industrial complex, in which you let the most fabulous, whimsical elements of the city fully engulf you, but leave out the parts where you take the bus, acknowledge Queens, or know how to pronounce Yom Kippur. They walked very fast, held jobs in fashion and PR, and all of them owned more than one winter coat. Luckily, they were genuinely sweet, considerate, and lovely people, a flavor of gay I found new and novel. It tickled me so. They were the perfect crowd for a summer in the Pines. Now, not to brag, but I had gay friends too. Still, none of them would entertain the thought of going to Fire Island. They certainly wouldn't own more than one winter coat. Are you literally kidding? My gay friends were primarily from the downtown comedy scene, so we didn't prioritize beach time as much as stage time. Unlike Jeremy's crew, my friends excelled at perpetually feeding their inner black holes, endless voids that could be filled only with attention and validation in 7 to 12 minute sets at a parade of dive bars where we were paid in free, watered-down drinks. But this was my first serious relationship, and it felt like the right thing to do. Normalita stuff. This summer share would be the first time that I visited the Pines as an adult. I grew up about 25 minutes north of the ferry slips to Fire Island's communities, so I was already very familiar. When I was young, we took a day trip to Kismet, the family-friendly section of Fire Island, where I distinctly remember learning that the garnet-colored sand got its unique color from the minerals in the water, unlike Jones Beach on the mainland, where the water got its unique hue from Miller Lite and soiled diapers. If you're a queer man yearning to find community, Fire Island, specifically the Pines, is the hub for unfettered freedom, the absolute benchmark and the magic pill, a verdant, testosterone-filled seaside destiny. What could feel more liberating than arriving on a literal island where the moment you descend from the ferry, the invisible wall dividing you from the world disappears, and suddenly the minority becomes the majority? In the Pines, your historical otherness melts away. You're among your brethren, and the world flourishes in technicolor. Visiting Fire Island can be a downright transformative experience where you fully embrace your community en masse and simply get to be. In other words, you're home. So, welcome home. Love that for you. If you need me, I'll be huddled by the AC vents. Daddy needs his Freon fix bad. As the ferry approached the dock on that sunny afternoon on the first of our 4 weekends in the Pines, I was met with its unmistakable sights and sounds, throbbing dance music, and shirtless gay guys squeezed shoulder to shoulder at the Blue Whale, one of 2 dockside bars, the other one being the Sip and Twirl. Jeremy and his crew were naturally fired up by the sight, excited to get the weekend going, but I was immediately throttled into a silent, full-body panic. A waterfall of flop sweat, the lifetime marker of my social anxiety and natural aversion to humidity, started to pour. The sheer number of human bodies alone, and even worse, bodies with so little body fat on them, sent me reeling. Even though I was monogamously booed up, the mere prospects of near unlimited conduits to sexual escapades, soul-crushing rejections, a self-diagnosed hypercritical head-to-toe body scan was downright overwhelming, to say the least. We hadn't even docked, but I was ready to swim back to the mainland.
0: Elliot Glazer, reading from his new book. Something that I was talking to you about backstage, one of my sort of takeaways from the book is that it has a funny title and you're a comedy writer and a comedian, but there's a lot of real kind of life stuff that's actually slipped in here where you're writing about not feeling like you belong and what that's like for a person and these kind of like bigger themes. You know, I've seen people online saying, I wish this book was out when I was 20 and trying to figure out what my adult life was going to look like.
1: Yeah, and it's funny because I, not to pat myself on the back, but I wish I had this book when I was 20 instead of that manual that destroyed me.
0: Yeah.
1: You know, something that genuinely, like, I wrote it. Obviously, it's like joke filled and I've packed it with jokes, but certainly hoping that the book also connects to every gay guy, queer person, queer woman, non-binary person, but genuinely anybody, straight, any gender, any, everybody at some point has to feel like the other within their own mm-hmm. group, you know? And I just feel like as a gay guy, I've spent 20 years just trying to find others who would commiserate with me. Mm. And I've found it less, I haven't found it as much as I wanted to, only because I think it's a way of self-protection. You know, if we let our guards down, then life can get harder. So I think even for our own security, we all want to keep that guard up so things just keep chugging along. Mm-hmm. But for me, I don't know if it's because I'm a comedy writer, I'm a neurotic, I'm a, you know, annoying Jewish New Yorker, but I couldn't keep this stuff secret. And so it's followed me through all of my art. But getting it out in the book in this long form as comedic essay style was the most cathartic. And I'm really so pleased to see people reflect it back to me in droves. It's so touching. I love it so much.
0: Do you think one of those people will be NBA star Charles Barkley? Because you're going to be doing a podcast that he's producing.
1: Yes, there's a podcast that I'm doing coming out starting October 6th called So You Think You Can Sports. And it's a podcast that's executive produced by Charles Barkley from basketball.
0: Uh-huh. So you know that much.
2: Good job, good job.
1: And it's me sitting down with people like Charles, very big world-class athletes and figures from the sports world, who let me be a complete idiot and ask them about the thing I know the least, which is sports, balls, gravity and how they affect the balls and equipment and yelling and peanuts. And there's so much that goes on in sport. I'm still trying to understand, like, golf. Yeah. Why? Yeah. What's the deal? Yeah. Who, why this? You want to do this? How is golf not a punishment? You know, I don't understand.
0: Sounds like you're really boning up on this stuff, Elliot.
1: I'm learning so much.
0: The book is The Terrible, Horrible, No Good, Very Bad Gay by Elliot Glazer. Elliot, thanks for coming on LiveWire.
1: Thank you so much.
0: That was Elliot Glazer, recorded live at the Alberta Rose Theater in Portland, Oregon. His hilarious and actually very touching book of essays, The Terrible, Horrible, No Good, Very Bad Gay, is out and available right now. LiveWire is once again partnering with the Portland Book Festival for a full-day event centered around books and storytelling. 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This is LiveWire from PRX. I'm Luke Burbank here with Elena Passarello. All right, let's get to our next guest. She is the author of many, many books, including West, A Translation, which won the Utah Book Award in Poetry and was long listed for the National Book Award. NPR calls her a breathtakingly ambitious poet, which totally tracks because her latest book, Heritance, aims to, in its own words, question what it means to love outside of the lens of someone else's imagining, which also seems to be the love language that my cat engages in. This is Paisley Rekdal, recorded live at the Alberta Rose Theater in Portland, Oregon. Paisley, welcome to LiveWire.
3: Thank you so much for having me.
0: We're just so happy to have you back. The last time we had you here was for this phenomenal book that you wrote about poetry and how we think about poetry and ways to understand it, which really changed my kind of perspective on the whole thing, which is helpful because I read a lot of poetry for this job.
3: Really?
0: I wish I would. Yeah, including your latest book, Heritance, which is dedicated to your father, Thomas Rekdal. You describe him in the book, I think, very vividly, but for people that haven't had a chance to read it yet, can you kind of talk about him and what kind of a person he was and just explain him a little bit to folks?
3: My dad was a complicated man in a lot of ways. He was an autodidact. He loved learning things. You know, he was an accountant at the University of Washington, where I know you went to school too. Mm-hmm. And he, in his spare time, he took Greek and Latin classes. So he was like kind of that kind of guy. But he also grew up kind of financially fragile, let's just put it that way. And I always tell this story because, like, this to me is the epitome of my dad. When I was 8 years old, he took me to see Peter Pan. And then I came back and he said, what did you think about it? And I was like, oh, I loved it. You know, I want to marry Peter Pan. And my dad looked at me, and his mother had been very beautiful and had been left by two men who took all her money. Mm. So he said, honey, one day you're going to meet a man and you're going to fall in love. And then he's going to take every dime you ever made.
0: Wow.
3: And so you need to learn about dividends and you need to learn about stocks. And the next day he started teaching me to play blackjack. And then he gave me a subscription, no joke, to the Wall Street Journal.
0: Wow.
3: That's my dad.
0: Layers.
3: Layers. Layers.
0: There's a poem in this book that I think really also kind of puts into perspective or kind of explains some of your feelings. So I thought maybe you could read here just as we're starting off to kind of frame things for people. Would you read The Choice?
3: Yeah, I should also mention that my dad had a problem with addiction. The Choice. When my father says that he would save me, not my mother, were our car to crash, I am 16. And understand love to be an act of thought dissected over a glass of wine, a choice between a mother who had lived, my father said, a full enough life, and a daughter who had children herself to make. Such strange logic to parse, cold as the silences that made a museum of our house. Would my mother, as my father feared, finally leave us? And would I forget the lessons that he wanted to impart? The Latin and the Greek he studied, his heart of darkness pressed on me at high school graduation. What is the future without a mother in it, when one believes history and family each are games of chance? I don't have a language for this. Neither did my mother, whose anger, even in memory, still renders me silent before her silences. What rages of my own will I indulge? What beauty will I salvage from the dead languages I learned, the small cruelties of the intellect, a father's power? All those poisons I drank, and still drink, like the man I watched listing tonight at the restaurant bar. I saw him stumble from his seat, pants and jacket creased as if he'd slept in them, letting myself see only when he turned to me. He was my father. Mouth open and wet as a baby's, eyes glazed as he stared at me. This woman with a face of rage, or was it absence he found there? Forgiveness, grief. Which of these daughters will he finally name me? I wondered as I offered my arm. And which of us will he choose to keep?
0: That's Paisley Rechdahl reading from Heritance, her new book here on Livewire. Your mother is also a big character in this book, if you will. And I'm wondering, what was their dynamic like? And how did you find yourself kind of in between that as a kid?
3: Well, here's another story I like to tell. So my mother is Chinese American. My father was white. I guess he still is in the afterlife. And they didn't have anything politically in common. I didn't have anything politically much in common with my dad either. And my dad would, you know, sit there and he'd watch, you know, the news. And he'd be sitting there with me and my mom and he'd say, yeah, women and minorities, they're just ruining this country. Oh, and my mom and I would look at him like, who do you think you're sitting with? You know, like, who made you? What's going on here? So, yeah, they didn't have the best marriage in some respects, but they had the thing they shared in common. They had a great sense of humor. The two of them were just the funniest people you'll ever meet. So that's what I remember about my family the most, is just laughing at each other, mostly.
4: Did you have like an inciting incident for this as a book project? Was it, oh wow, this is the family book? Or was it those kinds of questions? Or does it happen in a different way when you're thinking about like a big poetry book project?
3: You know, I had been writing so many persona poems for like the last two books because I was asked to write about the Transcontinental Railroad. And so I wrote all of these, you know, poems from these railroad workers' perspectives, and I hadn't written anything as myself. Mm-hmm. And then, you know, it began, like all poems begin, with a grudge. You know, like, let me just say this, you know, I'm going to say what I think about you, Dad, right now. And yeah. I mean, and it just exploded. And suddenly it was, you know, I was joking, sadly, to one of my friends. I was like, this is the book that you write when somebody is gone. It's the only book that you can write when you can actually say the things that you really wanted to say. But then when that death happens, and it was such a gift to be with my father when he died, it was such a gift. And we were able to reconcile in certain ways, even though we were like, we are never going to be on the same page in a lot of ways. But then the task of the book was like, how do you be as loving as you possibly can to people who, you know, you're just very different from.
4: Well, I was thinking about a nonfiction writer said to me like a couple of days ago who just lost her father. I've been writing this essay because it's helping me understand what I think and feel.
3: Exactly.
4: Does poetry allow for that kind of cogitation, that kind of thinking through?
3: Oh, yeah. That's why these poems are so long, because it starts with an image and then you keep kind of moving into it. Like, my father was a Vietnam vet, a non-combat Vietnam vet. Vietnam was a big part of our family history because my uncle also fought in Vietnam. The men in my family all fought in the different wars, even up into the first Gulf War.
0: Wow. And was your uncle the highest ranking or first Asian American to graduate from the Naval Academy?
3: From the Naval Academy. Wow. And so, you know, that was a point of pride. So like the Asian side of my family is very, you know, very patriotic. And, you know, when you're living with all of the costs of these wars, war after war after war, you can't help but return and sort of say, like, was it worth it? I mean, for them, I think they saw it as a way of becoming really American, being really part of the American project. Mm-hmm. And so you start with this one image of like seeing your cousin graduate. And then you're starting to think about 9/11, and then you're starting to think about the fall of Kabul, and now we can think about yet another war that we're in and we may not get out of. So yeah, you just keep going, but it is a way of finding out, what do you think? What do you really feel? Because the anger disappears very quickly and it changes to so many other emotions.
0: Wow. You're listening to Livewire Radio. We are at the Alberta Rose Theater this week talking to Paisley Rechdahl about her latest book, Heritance. I got to be honest with you, spell check did not like that word.
3: No, they don't.
0: When I was writing the questions and I had to Google it. It is a word.
3: Yeah.
0: But it's kind of, it's sort of an older word. Why did you choose Heritance as the title of this book?
3: I don't know. and now I really regret it because everyone asked me this, and it was like, it seemed like such a good idea at the time, and now it's just like...
0: I like it. It's memorable, yeah. And, you know, yeah. I was carrying this book around on the airplane, and people were asking me about, like, what is that word?
3: Is that person just... Does she just not know there's an in front of me? Like, does she not have spell check? Yeah. It is an older way of just saying inheritance, but when I hear it, I also hear a ghost of the word hesitance, and then also the idea of an act of inheriting versus this is the thing you actually get, that there's something about choice in what values do your family, you know, have? Are you going to accept all of them? What values do you have? And do you want to keep preserving those values? So, yeah, I was thinking a lot about that question of choice.
0: You have written about poetry a lot, and as I mentioned earlier, you know, have really helped change my mind or help me think about poetry. I'm wondering, though, I don't know if I asked you this last time, but, like, what do you do when you don't understand a poem? Like, what it's about, like, what they're saying in the poem?
3: Yeah, here's the dark secret, you know. There's many poems I don't understand. I do this for a living, you know. So when I'll be in front of a class, I will admit to my students oftentimes, I'm like, there's parts of a poem that I may never be able to understand. And I would also say not every poem is for everybody. Mm. And I think we have to kind of relieve ourselves of that anxiety. Like, we make poetry a chore. You know, like, you gotta be responsible for all of it. You have to understand every part of it. I mean, the thing about a poem, if it's really good, is you can go back to it at different points in time in your life. And so I'm like, if I don't understand it now, I'll look for what I can understand and I'll wait. Mm-hmm. I'll wait. You know, come back to it in a few years. Maybe I'll love it. Maybe I'll still be, you know, in the mystery.
4: I always think of it as, like, I've never learned anything about sports, but I've watched sports for so long. I, you know, some of us can really get into the stats of a basketball game, and some of us can have a great time watching the players and watching the ball go this way and that way and the cheering. Like, I don't think all of poetry is like that, but I think that it's okay to engage with art as just an observant, open person who likes to be in community, and there's so many returns.
3: I hadn't thought about this, but sometimes I feel this way about baseball. Like, I have no idea what's going on out there, but I love baseball games. They go on forever. Someone throws t-shirts at you out of a cannon.
4: Yes.
3: Uh-huh. Everyone gets hot dogs. There's, like, a beer session. it's fantastic. And, you know, you're there for the experience. So there are definitely poems that I'm like, okay, we're here for the t-shirt and the beer. We're here for the hot dogs, the t-shirt and the beer. That's totally fine.
0: That is a relief, because I think, and that this goes for poetry, painting, any sort of dance, any sort of art, you know, that I think people, sometimes myself included, think, well, you have to understand it.
3: Or you're an idiot.
0: Yeah. Or it doesn't have value to you or whatever.
3: Yeah.
0: But it's like saying, I don't understand it is also an okay thing, and that doesn't have to ruin your experience.
3: Yeah, it doesn't have to ruin the pleasure of it, too. Mm-hmm. I mean, how many of us go to concerts and we love music, and then everyone's arguing about what the lyrics are because no one actually knows what the lyrics are, but you have a very deep relationship to that song because you can still read tone. I mean, you still have a sense of, like, how it makes you feel, and that's good enough.
4: Yeah.
0: This is such a really personal book for you. And as you said, you were working out a lot of your feelings around your parents and relationships that you had been in, and, you know, just all these different aspects of your life and your history. And I'm wondering if you feel differently about that stuff, or somehow if there was a catharsis at the end of this process, because I feel like I just know a lot more about you and about how you feel about your world and your experience from this book. Is there something about writing this that then leaves you different at the end of it and in, like, a, I don't know, better place?
3: Yeah.
0: Or is that a, like, a simplistic reading of how this works?
3: No, it's not simplistic at all, because when you write about, you know, a parent that has alcohol addiction, and you write about, you know, a parent that flies into rages, that's a book that could easily, I think, and even as I was writing some parts of those poems, I thought this could sound too blamey. This could be like, you did this to me. But writing the book gives you so much more understanding and compassion and love for the people that, you know, because you're part of that family. And again, I think one of the things that they taught me throughout was sort of like, you get to sort of choose who you want to be, and you can take the bits and pieces of us that you want. And that's a great gift. So, yeah, I'm really grateful to my parents for that.
0: Yeah. It is a great book. It's absolutely fascinating and just so deeply human. The book is Heritance by Paisley Rekdal. Paisley, thanks for coming back on Livewire.
3: Thank you so much.
0: That was Paisley Rekdal right here on Livewire. Her latest book of poetry, Heritance, is available right now. You are listening to Livewire. We have to take a very quick break, but do not go anywhere. When we come back, we're going to hear some music from indie rockers Johnny's Day Out. They are super good. They are super sweet folks as well, and I can't wait for you to hear their music. Stay with us. More Livewire in just a moment.

0: Mama, I'm thirsty. There's the sign says colored water. Colored water. Oh, Mama, I want some of that colored water. Because I know it must be rainbows.
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5: Welcome back to LiveWire. I'm your host, Luke Burbank, here with Elena Passarello. All right, before we get to our musical guest this week, a little preview of what we are doing next week on the show. We're going to be spending most of the hour with the literary legend that is Susan Orlean. Of course, you know Susan Orlean. She's a staff writer at The New Yorker. She is really one of America's great nonfiction writers. And she might be the only great nonfiction writer to be portrayed by Meryl Streep on the silver screen. That was from the movie Adaptation, which was loosely based on Susan's book, The Orchid Thief. Susan joined us for a special event as part of the Portland Book Festival. She was talking about her career and her latest book, Joyride, a memoir. So we're going to talk about that. Plus, no episode of LiveWire would be complete without a little music. So we're going to hear a song from one of Austin's most beloved singer-songwriters. It's David Ramirez. It's going to be an amazing show next week on LiveWire, so do not miss it. In the meantime, our musical guest this week is a five-piece rock band from right here in Portland, Oregon, that draws on jazz and classical and folk traditions, among a bunch of others, to make their tunes. The Portland Mercury took a crack at describing their sound as tough to define guitar pop, which I think is a little bit of a cop-out because it's very easy to say what their music is. It's kind of weird, and it totally slaps. Their debut full-length album, J.D.O., was released earlier this year, and they joined us at the Alberta Rose Theater in Portland, Oregon. This right here, this is Johnny's Day Out. Take a listen. Hello there. Welcome to the show.
6: How you doing? We're so happy to be here. Thank you for having us.
5: You were telling me backstage that a number of members of the band, Johnny's Day Out, were as young people trapped in the back of Volvos and other liberally coded cars in the Portland area being subjected to public radio. This is real full circle for you.
6: It's true, my friend. You had a large part in raising us, whether you know it or not.
5: Well, I have been loving this new album of yours. It's so great. It's got so many different dimensions to it. I'm wondering, like, how did you all come together and start playing together as a band? I know you've all been doing different things in Portland for a time.
6: Yeah, three of us are childhood friends. We've been in bands together for a long time through the years. And this project is sort of the last 4 years, the most modern conglomeration of all of our creative thoughts together.
5: I feel like on this new album, JDO, there's a lot of references to horses. What was going on? Were you guys spending time at Portland Meadows? Does somebody have a gambling problem? What's happening?
6: Well, the first record, the first EP that we put out had a bunny mask in the studio that we were recording in. And so we ran with that theme for that EP. The second EP, there was a bear mask in the studio. And so we're like, okay, what's the coincidence here? That's very strange. Got a full-size bear costume, and that was the theme for the next 2 years. And we were searching for a long time for the mascot for this first record of ours. And I kind of got obsessed with these old jockeys and these stories of old racehorses and how it related to my own life as well, just sort of like the very elegant introduction into adulthood and work-life balance and all of that and feeling like you're on a track of sorts. Yeah, so the horse, we built the costume, and it's pretty awesome.
5: Where's the horse costume right now?
6: It's in our car.
5: What song are we going to hear now?
6: We're going to hear a song called Cough. This is sort of a loosely about the healthcare system and our experience with it.
5: Okay. This is Johnny's Day Out here on Livewire.

0: That was Johnny's Day Out, recorded live at the Alberta Rose Theater in Portland, Oregon. Their debut album, JDO, is available right now, and I cannot recommend it highly enough. All righty, that's going to do it for this week's episode of Livewire. A huge thanks to our guests, Paisley Rechtal, Elliot Glazer, and Johnny's Day Out.
1: Laura Haddon is our executive producer. Tim Harkins is our executive director. And our producer and editor is Melanie Savchenko. Eben Hopper is our technical director. Trey Hester is our assistant editor. And Ashley Park is our marketing manager.
0: Our house sound is by D. Neil Blake. And our house band is Sam Pinkerton, A.L. Alves, Oni, and A. Walker Spring, who also composes our music. This episode was mixed by Eben Hopper and Trey Hester.
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0: 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I'm Luke Burbank. 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
2: 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Good afternoon. I'm Annette Murrell. We can expect highs around 75 in western and north central Nebraska today, 71 in south central and the east. 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
3: I had zero experience driving trucks. And, you know, in fact, it had taken me 3 tries to get my license back in the awkward days of high school in the first place. But I was cash-strapped and definitely house-trapped. And I was thinking, you know, there are worse things I can do than maybe to put myself out there for this job.
4: 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True stories told before a live audience. I'm your host, Jennifer Hickson. In this hour, gas stations, gangs, good people, New Jersey in a nutshell. Stories from the Garden State.
3: And he emailed me back right away, and he said he was hiring a driver for his shop's new ice cream truck. It was an ice cream truck.
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5: Live from NPR News in Washington, I'm Janine Hurst. Guns, immigration, climate change, and more are on the docket as the Supreme Court opens a new term tomorrow. Among the many controversies facing the court is a question that justices have long avoided, whether it's unconstitutional to ban semi-automatic assault-style weapons. NPR's Nina Totenberg has more.
6: On the one hand, for instance, the AR-15 rifle can deliver up to 100 bullets per minute without any enhancements. On the other hand, there are some 16 million semi-automatic weapons in the U.S., and it's unclear, for instance, how a ban would work without taking weapons away from law-abiding citizens. There are many other controversies facing the court, everything from test cases on public funding for religious schools, lengthy detention of immigrants without a hearing, and, of course, very likely, questions about the conduct of elections. Nina Totenberg, NPR News, Washington.
5: As the head of Tennessee's state prison system, Frank Strada, resigns over the failed execution of convicted killer Krista Pike, and Governor Bill Lee called for an investigation into what happened, her lawyer, Stephen Farrell, says he wants the governor to commute her sentence.
7: At the very least, the governor should commute Ms. Pike's death sentence to a life sentence, at the very least. We don't know what her physical state will be, but it is clear that she has endured a torturous attempt at executing her. And we had already asked that the governor commute her for many good reasons.
5: Speaking there on CNN, Farrell says Pike remains hospitalized in a coma and on a ventilator. Voters in Latin America's largest democracy go to the polls today in the latest test for leftists in the region, which has seen a large shift to the right in recent years. Brazil's incumbent left-wing president is locked in a tight contest with the son of his rival, the former fire-rated president convicted of staging a coup. And here's Carrie Kahn has more.
8: Polls say the contest is too close to call between veteran leftist Luiz Inácio Lula da Silva and Flavio Bolsonaro, a current senator. Lula, now 80, is facing a tough re-election with voters concerned about crime, corruption, and a faltering economy. Bolsonaro says if he wins, he will align more closely with President Trump's anti-drug interventionist policies in the region. While Trump has not publicly endorsed Bolsonaro, he says he's watching the contest closely and touts his clout in the region, which has seen the last 7 presidential contests shift to right-wing leaders that align with the U.S. Lula says he's willing to work with Trump as partners, but insists on respect for sovereignty. Carrie Kahn, NPR News, Rio de Janeiro.
5: The Trump administration this week is mailing out $500 checks to about a million Americans enrolled in some private health care plans through the Affordable Care Act. It's for people in states who didn't made too much to get subsidies to help with the premiums. This is NPR. In Japan, a U.S. Marine is under arrest for allegedly robbing and killing a woman in Okinawa. 20-year-old Lance Corporal Devon Ballard is suspected of killing Anna Yagi over her and then taking her wallet and backpack. He was stationed on Okinawa Island. Japan's prime minister calls it a brutal and heinous act and says they've lodged a strong protest with U.S. officials. Residents in Okinawa have long been frustrated by the burden of hosting American troops, which have a strong presence in the area. Violent Israeli settlers have carried out multiple attacks against Palestinians in the Israeli-occupied West Bank in recent days, throwing rocks and burning farmers' olive trees. The increase in attacks coincides with the start of olive harvesting season, which has become a pattern in recent years, as NPR's Kat Lonsdorf reports.
0: Israeli settlers burned dozens of olive trees owned by a Palestinian family south of East Jerusalem on Saturday, according to local officials. The day before, in separate incidents, Israeli settlers attacked Palestinian farmers near Nablus, while masked settlers carrying bats also attacked a group of Israeli human rights activists trying to protect Palestinians as they harvested olives near Bethlehem. The United Nations has documented significant spikes in settler attacks in the West Bank during olive harvesting season in recent years, with an overall rise year over year in general. Israel says it condemns such attacks, but there are usually few consequences for the Israelis who carry them out. Kat Lonsdorf, NPR News, Tel Aviv.
5: Most of the Nobel Prize winners will be announced this week. Tomorrow, the prize in physiology or medicine will be announced. I'm Janine Herbst, NPR News.
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0: From PRX, this is the Moth Radio Hour. I'm your host, Jennifer Hickson. In this show, greetings from New Jersey, a state with attitude. Forget about it. I grew up in New Jersey and returned as an adult because there is so much to love. The trees, the beaches, the people. Out in the rest of America, there seems to be some negative views of New Jersey. Our knee-jerk reaction might be, we don't care what you think. But I want you to know, we are the Garden State, and so much more than the stereotypes. So many legends have been raised here, from Sarah Vaughan to Frank Sinatra to Kool and the Gang, Celia Cruz, Queen Latifah, Whitney, Meryl Streep, Peter Dinklage, Thomas Edison people. Heck, even Albert Einstein spent 25 years here. And though you may associate her with New York City, technically speaking, the Statue of Liberty is in New Jersey waters, so we claim her as a Jersey girl, too. In this hour, we'll hear stories by people who've called this great state home. New Jersey is the most densely populated state in America, which means we have a lot of cars, which means there are a lot of places to fill up your tank. It'll all make sense in a moment when you hear this first story, which was told in New Brunswick at the New Jersey State Theater. Here's Sidhu Gangadharan.
1: In the spring of my freshman year of high school, I come home in the afternoon. I exchange the usual pleasantries with my mom. You know, how was school? It was fine. And then she informs me, I got the job. Now, my first reaction was, that's great. My second reaction was, what job? I hadn't applied for a job. You see, my mom has strong convictions about a lot of things. So as the spring rolled around and I had no real prospects for cash flow, I'm sure that she developed some strong convictions about my lack of motivation, and she decided to get me a job. And thus I learned that I would be working at the gas station down the road from my house. When I arrived at the station, it was a bit intimidating. I was a 14-year-old boy about to work alongside grown men. And being underage, I soon learned that the job description was for me to walk around the gas station and pick up trash, and also the poop of two frighteningly large guard dogs. But I didn't stay at that entry-level position for too long. My summer birthday happened, I got put on the books, and I got my official Texaco uniform with the dark gray pants, the light gray snap-button shirt with my name embroidered in red on the chest. And I moved up the ladder to be able to pump gas. I used to live in Parsippany, New Jersey, right up Route 287 and the intersection of Route 80. And now that I've moved away, I realize the rest of the country just does not understand how special New Jersey is. Specifically, that in New Jersey, one cannot pump one's own gas, but you have to leave it up to trained professionals such as myself. The owner of the gas station was a guy named Doug, and he was the only adult who insisted that I call him by his first name, which I eventually did, although I found this intimidating. You know, Doug was definitely from tougher streets in Jersey than the ones I grew up in. He was a demanding boss. He didn't call Tower Texaco a gas station. It was a service station. We rented Hertz cars and Penske trucks. We towed for the state police, and we had a full-service garage. We did not have a convenience store. There were two vending machines, one for soda, the other for cigarettes. To build this conglomerate, Doug was very exacting, detail-oriented. I remember he saw streaks on the glass that I had just cleaned to the front door of the office, and he said, listen, if you're not going to pay attention to the results, why even do the job? And then he spent 5 minutes giving me instructions on how to fold, unfold, and refold the paper towel to get a streak-free window. Do you know how dirty a tow truck can get? I do. Because when I had to clean one, If it wasn't up to Doug's specifications, he would make me clean that entire truck again. One of our jobs was when tankers came in to deliver gas, we had to go up on top, pop the hatch, and look at how much gas was in the tank. Then we would climb down and take this 12-foot-long wooden ruler and put it in our tanks to measure how many inches of gas there were in there before and after the delivery. And that's how Doug knew that we weren't getting ripped off. Now, a lot of the guys thought that this level of attention to detail was ridiculous. And they complained, you know, that he was always riding us. But secretly, I liked it. Doug had a reason behind everything he did, everything he made us do. And to me, those reasons made a lot of sense. When I started off, I was just working on weekends. And then I picked up some weeknight shifts, and sometimes even after sports practice. In the summers, I worked enough shifts to often make overtime. And Doug promoted me, first to night manager, then weekend manager, where the guys I supervised, other than, you know, kids like myself, were adult drifters like Johnny Y. Johnny Y looked like he was 40 going on 60. He had a pack of Lucky Strikes rolled up in the sleeve of his white t-shirt, and he rocked a blonde ducktail haircut that even then I thought looked like a caricature. These were guys who worked in gas stations, drifting from one to the other across the state their entire adult lives. But from them, I learned how to change all the fluids in a car. I learned how to repair, mount, and balance a tire. They taught me how to hook up a car to a tow truck, and as a bigger challenge, how to reverse

for fill. I don't remember the make, but it was like this old car where the gas tank is behind the rear license plate. And when the pump clicked off, the guy looks back at me. He says, "You didn't just put diesel in my car, did you?" I had just filled up a car that took regular leaded gas with diesel. Now, that could happen because only the unleaded nozzle was that smaller gauge, but I knew I should have known better. I was mortified. The guy was pissed, understandably. But Doug came out. He said, "We'll take care of it." He talked the guy down off the ledge. I don't know what he did, actually, to take care of it, but I never heard about that one again. There was a lot of cash that came through there, so sometimes there were crimes. And I'm not talking about pinching a few quarters out of the soda machine to get a bomb pop from Charlie Chimes, the ice cream guy. There was a kid named Jimmy that worked there, and he was double swiping credit cards and pocketing the cash. When Doug figured that one out, Jimmy was gone. A little while after the Jimmy incident, I got home from school one day, and my mom says, "We have to go to the station right now." And we pull up. Doug sees us. He comes out to the car. He says, "What happened to the money?" And I'm thinking, what are you talking about? I had worked the night before I closed. I had tallied over $1,000 in cash. Doug says, "The bank doesn't have it. What happened?" I say, "Doug, I took the tow truck to the bank like I usually do. I put the envelope in the night drop. Like, nothing weird." Now, Doug's face is red at baseline, and right now it's getting even redder. And I'm thinking, how am I going to pay this back? Am I going to go to jail? Now my face is getting red. He says, "Are you sure? You know what you did with that envelope?" I'm 1,000% sure. I remember it well because there were a lot of small bills that night. I could almost not close the envelope. I get home the next afternoon after sweating it out all day. My mom tells me that Doug had the bank take the night drop apart, and they found that big fat envelope stuck on the way down. I hadn't gotten fired. I wasn't going to be the next Jimmy. And even though I hadn't actually done anything wrong, I realized how worried I had gotten, that I had almost just jeopardized the confidence that Doug had in me. Now, Doug was the first person I knew with alcohol use disorder. And a couple years after I worked there, he got sober. And he took me aside to give me some advice. He was always giving me advice. He said, "Listen, you know, these people that you hang out with at a bar, that you pal around with, they're not your real friends. Remember that." And I was thinking, Doug, I'm like 16. I look like I'm 13. I'm like 110 pounds and I've never been in a bar, but I'll take that under advisement. And you know I have. A lot of the regulars were from the next town, the rich town next to mine. And there was one, a Dr. J. He was a proud Harvard Medical School graduate. And the fact that we even knew that should tell you something. He would come in his candy apple-colored Porsche 911 with the gas tank, you know, right in front of the driver's side door. He would watch you like a hawk. "Do not get any gas on my paint." Well, between the regulars and the highway traffic, I drew a lot of inferences based on who would tip you. If you did the whole check the oil, wash the windshield thing, who would not pay you that extra 50 cents if you went over by accident? Who would even bother to say thank you? The spring of my senior year of high school, it was hot enough one day, I wasn't even wearing my Texaco shirt, just a t-shirt. And Dr. Red Porsche comes in, pulls up, he says, "Fill it." Then he stops. And he's looking at me in my t-shirt. This is a t-shirt that I'd gotten on a field trip up to Boston a couple years earlier. Specifically, he's looking at that crimson lettering on the shirt. And he says, "Are you going to go to Harvard?" And I said, "No." And this flicker came across his face, and I'll never forget it, you know, because he's looking at me, he's looking at my brown skin, I've got gas and oil all over my pants, I'm wearing unlaced Tims, I've got black stuff underneath my fingernails that no amount of Gojo hand cleaner is ever going to get out. And when I said no, this look of relief came over him. Like, yeah, phew.

because Sidhu is not Harvard material. Now, it turned out that I did apply to college. And because Doug was the adult who knew me best, other than my parents, I had asked him to write me a letter of recommendation. You know, this is Doug. I'm pretty sure he never graduated high school. And when I asked him to write me this letter, he said, "Do I need to type it?" I said, "Doug, yeah, you should probably type this letter." But I like to think that what Doug wrote about me in that letter convinced somebody on the admissions committee at Dartmouth to take a chance on me. And his letter made them take my application off the stack and stamp it accepted. Now, in a distinguished 5-year career at the gas station, I learned how to work hard. I learned how to pay attention to detail. Probably most importantly, I learned how never to stop being delighted by interacting with people across this crazy, beautiful spectrum of humanity. All skills I use now every day, taking care of people. And now that I'm a full professor of surgery at Harvard Medical School, sorry, Dr. J, but I guess I am that kind of material. I have realized that sometimes the most important and powerful people who could do just a little bit to help you out often choose not to do so. But if you're lucky enough to find someone like Doug, who trusts you as much as you trust them, who demands your best, who shows up to your father's memorial service, because he still has your back 15 years after you did your last shift for him, you just might have found your greatest mentor.

0: That was Dr. Sidhu Gangadharam. Way to drop the mic, Doc. So very New Jersey. Oh, really? So you doubt us? Boom! Harvard Medical School professor. Way to do it. Sidhu is the chief of the Division of Thoracic Surgery and Interventional Pulmonology at Beth Israel Deaconess Medical Center in Boston, Mass. And as you heard, a professor of surgery at Harvard Medical School, where he says the students are talented and caring people and would never dream of giving a gas station attendant any attitude. Take that, Dr. J. To see a picture of Sidhu rocking some very 80s New Jersey styles back in the day, Capizios, anyone? And pictures with his parents and wife and kids, visit themoth.org, where you can also download the story. Sidhu had not seen his boss Mike from the service station in many years and learned that he passed away during COVID. He urges everyone to reach out to the people from their past who've helped them find their way. When I asked Sidhu, what is the best thing about New Jersey, he answered, the Jersey Shore. I grew up visiting my cousins in Cape May. My godfather was stationed there for the Coast Guard. Storing our boogie boards in a fudge store on the boardwalk seems like a quintessential experience I read in a book, but it actually happened. Second best thing he said is the diversity. It wasn't as rounded out as it is now. He remembers being one of the only brown kids for a bit, but it seems a lot different when he visits now. Third best thing, people don't get offended if you happen to jump in before they're necessarily done talking. There's a difference between rudely interrupting and excitedly adding to the conversation. New Jerseyans get it. I agree, Sidhu. I agree. In a moment, a story about cruising the streets of New Jersey in a special truck when the Moth Radio Hour continues.
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0: From PRX, this is the Moth Radio Hour. I'm Jennifer Hickson. We're hearing about New Jersey. Next up, we hear a story told in Princeton, where we partnered with the McCarter Theater. Here's Marisa Januzzi Thomas.
7: Wow. Thank you. Thank you. I've always loved connecting with people. And I've always been incredibly awkward about it. I first realized how awkward I was back in high school, and I could tell you all about discovering I was awkward in high school, but, you know, why bother? Because I'm obviously so much cooler than that now. Even still, awkward, but even still, I married, I have two daughters, and I got a job teaching English at my old high school, which sometimes feels like the universe's way of giving me 120 fresh social starts a year. My marriage was awkward from the beginning. Craig and I love each other very much, but it seemed like we were always stepping on one another's toes. For instance, I really wanted us to have friends, and he preferred to keep people at a distance. He preferred to keep sometimes even me at a distance. And every September, I would watch my fellow teacher I share a classroom with sending flowers to his wife, who's also a teacher, and I would wish that my marriage were just a little warmer like that. But I love teaching, I love my family, I love being a mom, and for like 20 years, that was enough. And then one day, my youngest, Rosie, asked if she could take a ballroom dance class. And I thought, well, that's wildly random. But, you know, she was just starting high school herself, and I thought, you know, maybe this would sort of smooth her way. So I took her to this studio, and we were met by this short Eastern European dance instructor, and he, you know, he had frosted blonde hair, and he smelled really strongly of cigarette smoke and cologne. And as I took my seat a little awkwardly by the dance floor, he just swooped my petite daughter Rosie up into his arms and whooshed her out onto the dance floor. And under this gigantic glittery chandelier, they danced and they waltzed and they rumbaed and they cha-cha'd and they tangoed until it seemed like they had pretty much achieved flight. And I was their witness. And I was feeling so many things. Mostly I was proud of Rosie. I mean, here she was having a ball, swanning around on a ballroom dance floor with a complete stranger in no pockets pants. But I was also feeling wistful because she was growing up and she looked like she was going to fly for good soon. But underneath that, there was another feeling, and it took me a while to put a finger on it. You see, for 20 years, I had done nothing but work and take care of my family and keep friends at arm's length, and I suddenly realized underneath it, I was feeling incredibly lonely. Fast forward a few years, and the pandemic shut down the dance lessons and everything else, including my usual summer camp job. And, you know, we were all four of us under one tiny roof, and things got so bad between Craig and I that we decided to call it quits. But because of the lockdown, he wasn't going anywhere for a while. And between one thing and the next, I really didn't know how I was going to get through that summer of 2020. And I was venting about this in our newly formed teacher chat. And my friend Dana said that her brother JJ had just bought a truck for his shop and might be hiring drivers. And did I want his contact information? You know, I don't know. I had zero experience driving trucks. And, you know, in fact, it had taken me 3 tries to get my license back in the awkward days of high school in the first place. But I was cash-strapped and definitely house-trapped. And I was thinking, you know, there are worse things I can do than maybe to put myself out there for this job. You know, so I emailed JJ, and he emailed me back right away, and he said he was hiring a driver for his shop's new ice cream truck. It was an ice cream truck. And JJ said that, you know, if I was interested, I could actually choose my routes in the towns where we'd cruise. And he said that I could, as long as I didn't disgrace the brand, I could play whatever music I wanted over the loudspeakers, which was incredible. And And he even said I'd be an easy hire because I'm a public school teacher and we're fingerprinted and relatively road tested with the general public and all that. So, you know, was I interested? Hell yeah. I said yes. I said yes right away to the truck. I mean, there was a minute when I thought, is this crazy? Like, I wasn't going anywhere that wasn't essential, you know? It was peak lockdown. And I wondered, you know, would anybody even want to see an ice cream truck? But I was suddenly curious, and I thought it might be sweet to find out. Well, it wasn't sweet driving the truck at first, not at all. There's, like, you know, right where you expect to be a rear view mirror, there's just not one. And so I was kind of terrified to back up. I was, you know, humiliated doing these, you know, to be seen doing these 12-point K-turns in the dead ends where I was cruising. But as I adjusted to her enormous size, she became a nimble pleasure to drive. She did. And the music was so much fun to choose. I mean, I was pretty much flying my Gen X playlist flag with the playlists. And look, picture me cruising at 5 miles per hour. You know, down these empty streets, blasting Madonna's Vogue, like, top volume. 9-foot Dodge ProMaster. And I was surprised to see that people, even people who didn't want any ice cream, they were grooving to the music. I was driving, singing along to Proud Mary, the old Tina Turner version. And there's this woman, I see a woman up on her porch, and she's singing along too. And pretty soon she's waving her arms above her head and coming down the steps, and she's proud as hell. And she comes up to the truck and orders an ice cream sandwich, and I served her, and it was pure bliss. Another day, it was a mom. A mom came out down to the end of her driveway. She's wearing a floppy sun hat, and she has her son with her. He's maybe 9 or 10 years old. And I'm playing Brown-Eyed Girl, and she starts to dance. And, you know, she's pretty soon she's dancing so hard that she's embarrassing the heck out of her young son. But I can't help it, you know, because I'm brown-eyed too. So I hop out of the truck, and I start dancing with her, right? And we enjoyed, like, a socially distant moment, right? Yeah. Slowly, it was amazing. Slowly, like, friendships picked up around the truck. My friend Lisa asked that I cruise her street, but she requested that when I did, would I please play the official anthem of the great state of New Jersey, which, for some of you young people out there, you may not know this, but it's Bruce Springsteen's Born to Run. And so I did. But what really cemented our friendship is that the first time I did this, Lisa came running out of the house, you know, smiling, and it was so great to see her. And she threw half a leftover pizza in a box in the front passenger seat of the truck. And, you know, I just drove away feeling so fed. Fed and grateful, yeah. Yeah. You see, I could have been sitting home feeling bad, but instead I was out there putting good energy in the streets and getting it back like tenfold. All that summer, all those rough months leading up to the 2020 election, I was privileged to see neighbors checking in on neighbors, buying each other ice cream, and stopping to talk face-to-face in the street. One day that summer, I was driving, and I got a little lost in this tangle of streets behind our local hospital. And if you're from New Jersey, you know that this kind of thing can happen even to people with like a better sense of direction than I have. And, you know, the shift was changing and all these first responders were coming out looking exhausted and nobody wanted any ice cream, but Jackson Brown's Running on Empty must have been hitting the right note because some nurses smiled at the truck and saw me and gave me thumbs up, and I gave them thumbs up right back. And again, I just felt so lucky to be right there, right then. The lockdown ended, and eventually Craig did move out. But it was around that time that JJ said that if I wanted to, I could bring a ride along. And it was a good thing that he did, because there were some dark days. And on any of those days, either of my daughters might grab her sunglasses and hop in the passenger seat and come along for the cruise. And it never failed to bring the sunshine back. Members of my family opine that it's crazy that I'm driving an ice cream truck, especially since my other side hustle of tutoring is so much more lucrative. But how could I explain how much I needed to see people enjoying a treat, right? Connecting with each other and living a little, even in the midst of a crisis. If you're ever in Westwood, New Jersey, and you hear Stevie Wonder at top volume and it's the middle of the day, that could be me. Because it's 2 years now, and I'm still driving, and I hope the road is long, and I really hope to meet you one day on it. Thank you.
8: That was Marisa Januzzi Thomas. While working on this hour, I visited Marisa at her house on a snowy Saturday afternoon.
9: So I'm sitting here in Harrington Park, New Jersey, with Marisa Januzzi. We have rested the microphone on a pile of papers.
7: Ungraded essays.
9: And gosh, it's a high stack there.
7: Don't remind me, Jennifer.
9: What do you teach? You're an English teacher.
7: I teach AP English language, so shout out to my AP students, all five sections of them.
9: I've always wanted to ask somebody who drives an ice cream truck this, because as a parent, there's times when the ice cream truck comes by and you're dreading this. You don't want to buy ice cream.
7: Yeah. No, I fully understand that. And also, it's not the old price structure anymore either, right? So a lot of times, you know, between one thing and another, we've created a bit of a burden that it can be awkward. And it's hard because I have to be driving very slowly to see people and to avoid, you know, causing, you know, mayhem by hitting little people. That's never happened, thank God. But I have to drive really slowly. But then there's a moment, you know, if I'm seeing moms giving it a no or dad, you know, so I'll just say, hey, next time maybe, right? And just kind of wave at the kid and keep it light because, you know, you don't want to devastate the kid. Dads almost always say yes. I'm just going to put that out there.
9: Oh, good tip. Listen up, kids.
7: Yep. Ask dad.
9: When does ice cream truck driving season begin?
7: Well, ice cream season begins when we have that first glorious, slightly unseasonably warm day, usually late April, early May, when people want to push the season, everyone puts on tops that are a little too chilly for the weather, but they're looking forward to summer. And I'll just text my boss, JJ, and say, JJ, can I take the truck after school today? And he says, go for it. So I'm looking forward to that day.
9: Aw.
7: Yeah, I am.
9: Is there a song that you begin every season with? You're like, this is the one I start with.
7: You know, I there is a song that I always start every party with when I'm pulling, like my drive up song is Here Comes the Sun.
9: Aww.
7: Unless they're, you know, teenagers, in which case I'll play like Sugar by Maroon 5 or something a little more to convince them I'm not dead yet.
10: Here comes the sun. Here comes the sun. say it's all right.
11: That was Marisa Januzzi Thomas. When I asked Marisa what's the best thing about New Jersey, she wrote, "It's that so many of us are immigrants or descended from immigrants and know how to hustle. Plus, we're the number one exporter of smart college students." I asked Marisa if she had any additional thoughts about her story, and she wrote, "My great-grandmother, Maddalena Pijoli, was an organ grinder who walked from New York to D.C., peddling while putting music in the streets. I hope she experienced joy, connection, and deliverance on her way, like I do, out and about in the suburbs of Milk and Honey." She also said, "I need to thank my sister-in-law, Roberta, who thought my time on the truck during a marital hiatus was an indie movie with a built-in soundtrack. She urged me to go to the Moth to share this story. Thank you, Roberta." There's also an important update. After several years apart, Marisa and her husband Craig have happily reunited. To see a picture of Marisa in the ice cream truck, visit themoth.org, where you can also download the story or pitch a story of your own. Have you made a big pivot in life? 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We'd love to hear it. Maybe something about the state you grew up in. If so, you can pitch us a story right on our site or call 877-799-MOTH. That's 877-799-MOTH. In a moment, a kid moves just a couple of towns over and finds himself very homesick for the old neighborhood when the Moth Radio Hour continues.
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11: 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We're celebrating stories from New Jersey. Our final story was told at the South Orange Performing Arts Center, known as SOPAC. Here's Christian Estevez.
16: I was born in 1974 in Plainfield, New Jersey. Plainfield people here. The fourth son of Afro-Latino immigrants from the Dominican Republic. In 1974, Plainfield was a place left behind by white flight. In 1974, the law said that if you were white and you lived in the town with people of color, you had to send your kids to the same schools. So I grew up surrounded by a sea of boarded up houses. Growing up in Plainfield wasn't easy from the very beginning, but it got a lot tougher when I was 9. That was the year that my parents split up. That was the year that my mom moved us to a small apartment on the tougher side of town. And basically immediately, I was being initiated into the local gang. The older kids, the teenagers, would hide in the bushes or around the corner and pounce on me when I passed. Punch back, they would yell as they wailed on me. We're going to make you tough. And I wasn't the only 9 or 10 year old that this was happening to. They were making us all tough. They were teaching us how to survive. They were teaching us how to take care of each other. See, my mom wasn't around much because she had to work 2 jobs just to keep a roof over our heads. So I spent a lot of time out on the street with my boys. In Plainfield, you couldn't walk outside your own neighborhood by yourself without risk getting jumped. So we rolled deep, meaning that we traveled in large groups. And the larger the group, the safer you were. And this gang that we formed to keep each other safe also created a safe haven for drug dealers. And us little kids, we did things for the drug dealers, like hold their stuff because the police didn't search the little kids. But as I was getting older, things were getting more dangerous. And my mom was getting worried. So when I was 14, she got together with my 2 older brothers, who by this time were adults and had jobs. And they hatched a plan to pull their money together and move us to a nicer town. And they were able to get a small apartment in Westfield, New Jersey, which is an affluent town a few towns over. And as soon as I got there, it was like day and night. This place had like the white picket fences. It was something like out of a TV show, like Happy Days or something. And see, in Plainfield, I was like one of the kids in a classroom of 30 kids that were all in crisis. Imagine being the captain of a boat and all 30 passengers fall in the water at the same time, and you only have 1 life preserver. It wasn't that we had bad teachers in Plainfield. It's that we were all drowning at the same time. But in Westfield, it was just me, and they had all the energy and all the time just for me. I got access to programs and a lot of time with the school psychologist and the counselors. They assigned me a teacher of color to be my mentor. I learned how to fight with my words instead of my hands. I was encouraged to play sports to get my aggression out, so I joined the wrestling team and the football teams. But something just didn't feel right. And this became really clear on Monday mornings when I'd get to school and I'd hear about all the parties that all the white kids had over the weekend that I wasn't invited to, that none of the students of color were invited to. And I started going back to Plainfield more, back to my old neighborhood, and to my boys, to my family. And I started doing the same old stuff and getting into the same old trouble. Gangs, by their nature, have rivals. So we got into a lot of fights. And I was a soldier. So when my crew got into a fight, I didn't ask why. I just threw down over and over again. And got into a lot of dangerous situations. But somehow, I managed to graduate from high school. I managed to get into college. But even then, I kept coming back to Plainfield every weekend. And especially on like school breaks when the dorm would close down. And when I'd come back, I sometimes had to stay in different places because of my family situation at the time, it was difficult to stay at my mom's place. So I used to stay with my friend Mikey, who by this time had an apartment with his girlfriend and their baby. And I don't remember exactly when the day I met Mikey, but because when we were really little kids, we lived in different neighborhoods, and the gangs were all broken up by where you lived. But as time went on, the Latino kids started to come up together throughout the whole city, and we formed one big crew. But Mikey was different. He was a leader, but he kind of was like me. We shared the same vision. We thought that we can maybe change the gang into something that wasn't focused on the violence and the drugs and do something better. But who would have known that, like, the drug dealers wouldn't really accept that? And we wanted to change things, but we didn't have the tools. We didn't know how to do it. And things just kind of kept going that way. I was like half in and half out, and Mike was completely in, but we were both in a dangerous place. I remember one Christmas break, I was staying on Mike's couch, and a bunch of us are there in his apartment, and we hear a commotion outside. We hear a car like racing up the street, so we like put our heads out the window, and we see it's our friend Benji, and he's driving up, and he's honking his horn, and he's yelling, "They're chasing me, they're chasing me." So we all run down the stairs, and on the way out the door, we grab the bats that we kept by the door for situations like this. And I ran out to the first car that pulled up right as we were getting out there, the other guys' cars, they pulled up. And I just swung my bat at the driver's side window and smashed the window, and the driver ducked, and I missed him. I missed his head, but I just kept hitting the car with my bat, and I can see that my friends were beating up the other cars until the cars just like took off and retreat. And we didn't even have time to celebrate because we knew that the neighbors by that time had probably called the cops and we had to get out of there. And I escaped once again. And about a week later, we're at a party because it's Christmas time and there's a lot of parties, and we're there with all our guys. And Mike comes up to me and says, "Come with me, let's take a walk. I have to talk to you." So we leave the party and we go outside, and it's December and it's cold and it's rainy. And Mike says, "Let's get in my car, get out of this." And we get in his car and he starts the engine and he turns on the wipers even though we weren't going anywhere. And I'm watching the wiper blades thump back and forth, and I can see the street clearly now. And Mike lights a cigarette and he cracks the window to let the smoke out. And he says, "Man, this ain't working out." And I'm like, "What are you talking about?" And he said, "Look, man, you know, you have something really good going on, and we're all really proud of you. And, you know, we really need you to succeed. And I'm like, what do you mean? And he's like, "Look, if you keep coming back here and doing this stuff, you're gonna fuck it all up." And I try to protest and I say, "Look, man, I don't wanna be that guy who like turns his back on his friends and leaves you all behind." And he says, "Don't worry about that." I said, "Well, what are people gonna say about me?" He says, "Don't worry about that, I got this. I'll talk to them, they'll understand." And I continue to try to protest and he just stops me. He says, "Yo, it's time to go." So I did. And I went back to college. And later that year, Mike and a bunch of my friends went to prison. And I did my school thing and I graduated from Rutgers University with a degree in labor studies and Latino studies. Thank you. And I went to work for the union, and I learned how to organize people for good. And eventually I reunited with Mike. And we put together all the things that we had learned. And we started to help our community. And we started a program to help our bros who are coming out of prison, prepare them for job interviews so they can get jobs. and try to find positive activities for the younger kids coming up behind us so they didn't have to fall into the same old thing. And it all began with that rainy night in December when Mikey saved my life. Thank you.
11: That was Christian Estevez. He's the son of Dominican immigrants and a lifelong advocate for Latino workers and social justice, and has had a long and distinguished career in the labor movement, fighting for, well, everyone who has a job. He thinks of Mikey and the boys he grew up with often and tries his best to help the next generation find their way. Christian has lived in New Jersey his whole life. When asked what he loves best about the place, he says, our forests. They cover over 40% of the state. Do you have a story about where you grew up? We want to hear stories from every state in America. Remember, you can pitch us online at themoth.org, where you can also share these stories or others from the Moth Archive. So before we say goodbye, I want to invite you to come visit New Jersey, our mountains, our marshes, okay, our malls, and our greatest natural resource, our people. But if you're going to come and give a shit, just stay the fuck home. That's it for this episode of the Moth Radio Hour, and sincerely, we hope you'll join us next time. I want to thank all the storytellers in this hour, and I want to thank New Jersey. For some, it is the light at the end of the tunnel.

0: This episode of the Moth Radio Hour was produced by me, Jay Allison, and Jennifer Hickson, who also hosted and directed the stories in the show along with Chloe Salmon and Larry Rosen. Co-producer is Vicky Merrick, associate producer Emily Couch. The Moth's leadership team includes Christina Norman, Marina Cluche, Sarah Austin Jeunesse, Jordan Cardinale, Caledonia Cairns, Kate Teller, Suzanne Rust, Sarah Jane Johnson, and Patricia Urena. Marisa Janusi Thomas and Christian Estevez were first discovered through workshops with our education and community programs. Moth stories are true as remembered and affirmed by the storytellers. Our theme music is by The Drift. Other music in this hour from Bruce Springsteen, Thelonious Monk, The Beatles, and Bill Evans, most of them from New Jersey. 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
1: It'll be really nice across state today. Good afternoon. I'm Dave Hughes with our Nebraska weather. West today, high 77, 73 in central Nebraska, also 73 in the eastern part of the state. 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
2: This is Ira Glass of This American Life. 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
4: 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From LAist and APM, American Public Media, it's This Old House Radio Hour. I'm Jen Largis. Do you talk to your plants? The experts say you should.
5: Sharing your love for them helps them grow. 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
4: Author Barbara Kingsolver writes about the bond between people and the natural world, the land and the lives that shaped it.
6: That porch is the most used part of our house. 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
4: All of this, plus we're answering your home improvement questions at 877-864-7460. Coming up next.
7: Live from NPR News in Washington, I'm Janine Hurst. The president of Cornell University says they must do better following a civil lawsuit filed by a former student in recent weeks alleging she was gang raped at a frat house in 2024. NPR's Kristen Wright has more.
8: Cornell University President Michael Kotlikoff says it's a defining moment for the university.
9: What happened to Jane Doe in 2024 is deeply disturbing and will weigh heavily on our community for years to come.
8: He acknowledges mounting questions over Cornell's handling of the young woman's rape allegations and concerns about campus culture.
9: It raises heartbreaking and troubling issues about sexual assault, dehumanization, and aspects of party culture, alcohol, and drug use.
8: Cornell's president says the school's taking immediate action to strengthen sexual assault prevention in education and substance use resources, and will take a serious look at the role of fraternities and sororities in campus life. He also announced an outside review into Cornell's handling of the case. Kristen Wright, NPR News.
7: Supreme Court Justice Samuel Alito says he's considered retiring. NPR's Carrie Johnson reports on fresh interviews with the justice as he promotes his new book.
10: Just as Alito tells CBS News he's considered retiring from the court, Alito, who's 76 years old, was appointed by President George W. Bush. He's already served 20 years on the Supreme Court and written major decisions reversing the right to abortion and paring back the Voting Rights Act. Any justice's decision to retire before 2028 could set off a political tug of war. Senate Republicans famously refused to even meet with President Obama's nominee, Merrick Garland, because they said it was too close to an election. Carrie Johnson, NPR News.
7: The Coast Guard says it's still trying to account for the six people who were on board a medical plane that crashed off Nantucket early yesterday. The Gulfstream G-100 jet was traveling from Bermuda to Boston when air traffic control lost contact with it. Paul Kinnearney from member station WBUR in Boston has more.
11: The Coast Guard has located jet debris 20 miles off Nantucket. Rear Admiral Matt Lake describes the search as a rescue operation, but did say they would continue to update the next of kin as the operation unfolds.
12: This is a large and demanding search area. Our crews are employing fixed-wing aircraft, helicopter, boats, and cutters to search the area and will continue to evaluate all available information as our operation progresses.
11: Lake said they are working with Massachusetts officials to dispatch crafts equipped with sonar to scan the ocean floor. The Coast Guard says they plan to search until they're confident they will not find any survivors. For NPR News, I'm Paul Kinnearney in Boston.
7: And there's no word on the cause of that crash. You're listening to NPR News from Washington. Days before the first anniversary of the Gaza ceasefire, new assessments by UN agencies are warning that basic humanitarian needs in Gaza are still far from resolved. Medical supplies are waiting months for clearance, and food assistance is being cut as funding runs out. NPR's Anas Baba has more from Gaza.
13: The World Health Organization said Friday the approval process for medical supplies can last 2.5 months for Israeli clearance. And if the supplies are rejected, the process starts over. Israeli authorities classify some restricted equipment as dual use with potential military applications. But the WHO disputes that characterization, noting many are standard medical supplies used globally. Meanwhile, the World Food Program warns a funding shortfall is cutting the number of people receiving monthly food assistance to 600,000, down from 1.1 million. That leaves two-thirds of Gaza's population in crisis-level hunger. And with winter approaching, the UN notes about 1.7 million people remain displaced, many without adequate shelter, water, or sanitation. Anas Baba, NPR News, Gaza.
7: In South Korea, authorities are trying to free a large gray shark from a canal where it's been stuck for more than 2 weeks. The shark, named Bukhangji, after the Northport Park in the city of Busan where he's stuck, is about 11.5 feet long. Officials have used water jets and nets trying to coax him back out to sea, but so far, he doesn't appear interested. 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
4: 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I'm Jen Largis. How far will you go for your plants? Maybe move them, mist them? What about talk to them? In Los Angeles, home to partner station LAS 89.3, we asked who's chatting with their plants, and here's what you said.
15: I do talk to my plants. I like to think of myself as a plant nurturer.
16: Sometimes. I pet them. I run my hands out to get the dead leaves off. That's all I do.
17: We do, yeah.
18: I do not talk to the plants.
19: No. I've had a few orchids in the past and I have never spoken to them. Apologies, orchids.
20: I love them, but I don't talk to them. I have 2 half-dead succulents. I apologize for not watering them properly, and that's about it.
18: I do not talk to the plants.
15: No. I sing to them. I think it helps. There's science behind that.
17: Oh, sadly, you guys know I am notoriously terrible with plants, but maybe talking to them is exactly the kind of TLC they've been missing. Plant stylist Hilton Carter shares some very practical advice for keeping them alive, whether you talk to them or not. Hilton, does talking to your plants really work?
5: I believe so. I believe speaking to any living thing helps, right? You speak to your friends and family, you speak to your pets. Mm-hmm. You know, you have those conversations. I think there are a lot of benefits for both the individual and the plants when it comes to voicing your love, your mm-hmm. concerns, all those things. I think it really does help.
17: It makes perfect sense to me. Do you think the benefits of talking to your plants are from sort of an emotional support standpoint, or are they just CO2 from your breath? What's the science there?
5: Well, look, I'm not a scientist. I would just say, based on how I've seen relationships thrive, right? Mm-hmm. I like to say nurture what nurtures you. And I believe sharing about your love for them helps them grow. Just like if I told you, Jen, I love your glasses. I love the way your hair looks. You're going to perk up and be a little bit more excited, right? That works for plants. There has been a study done years ago where they took two groups of kids and they brought in two plants, two exactly the same types of plants. Let's just say they're peace lilies, right?
17: Okay.
5: Two peace lilies, same size, gave them the same light, gave them the same water. And they had the one group of kids say really terrible things to the plant. Your soil's dirty. Your leaves are ugly. All these bad things to them. They took the other group, the nice group of kids, and they said nice things to the plants. So your water is perfect. Your leaves are beautiful. You smell great. And over time, they kept doing this over and over again. And again, they had the same light. They had the same moisture, exact same plant. The one that was told it was ugly and wasn't great started to die. And the one that was gave all the wonderful affirmations of goodness started to grow and thrive. And I think that's just what it is in life, right? Mm-hmm. So talking to your plants can be very beneficial, but I think it's also for us. So mm-hmm. for me, the first moment I saw it working for me was when I got my first plant and I wasn't doing such a great job caring for it. Mm-hmm. And I started to have that bond. I created this bond and I thought that that helped. Once I started to talk to it and I gave it a name, I called it Frank. It was a fiddle leaf fig. And that conversation, that back and forth, and I say back and forth because plants do talk to you as well, really benefited me in terms of me understanding that there was an effort, there was something that I would have to do to help this plant thrive. And it just kept going from there.
17: I think that's so, so true. And I think studies like the one that you mentioned are just a small insight into something that maybe we can't fully understand, but we know is there. You really notice the days that it's perked up and there's good sun, the days that it's droopy and maybe you didn't water it properly. You do develop a relationship with how to care for that plant, and it sort of changes the relationship between this living thing that you've invited into your home.
5: Yeah, totally. I mean, that's the plant talking to you. Obviously, they're not mm-hmm. going to speak in words. They're going to speak in actions, change in color.
17: What's the longest you've owned a plant? I'm just curious.
5: That's a great question. Longest I've owned a plant would be Frank, my fiddle leaf fig, and he turns 12.
17: Wow.
5: In terms of 12, he's been with me for 12 years. I don't know how old he was when I first got him. He probably was 3 years old at that point, but I've had him for 12 years.
17: And we're counting plant years as human years. There's no multiplication here.
5: Yeah, exactly. Actually, I have no idea.
17: This doesn't work like dog years.
5: No, I don't think okay. so. That's a great question, but no, I don't think so. I mean, you know, like in trees, like you can count how old they are by the rings, right? So, I don't know if I would have to cut through my fiddle leaf fig. Frank would not like this. So,
17: no.
5: It's like, you know what? Just say I'm 12 and end it there.
17: Oh, such great advice, Hilton. We appreciate you being here and just your energy and talking about this topic. I'm going to go have a conversation with my plant now.
5: Awesome. I'm going to do the same.
17: We're back on the street, and this time you ask the questions.
21: We live in a tight one-bedroom apartment, and we have been living in that apartment for a few years now, and the walls aren't getting any bigger, So how do we make the most out of the living space we do have?
17: Ugh. I think any space can feel small when you're not intentional about the design and the organization. No matter how big or small your place is, the walls can feel like they're sort of closing in on you. Phoebe Cutt is an interior designer from New York City who designs small spaces to feel larger. So Phoebe, what is your number one tip to make a small space feel bigger?
0: Definitely my number one tip is having a mirror. Strategically, I would say you would have it across where your light source is from, like across from a window, because that way the light can bounce off the mirror and then reflect back out, making the space overall feel larger.
17: I love that.
0: You know, you see that if you go to a bar, like usually these like really narrow bars, and you're like, oh, is that a mirror? Mm-hmm. Does it continue on?
17: Yeah, tricks your eye. So when you go into a client's home, what are some things that you're looking for? Where do you think you immediately are saying, oh, I know I could add storage there?
0: I think a lot of people forget about the vertical real estate of a space, you know, right along the walls, everything from high up above to underneath the bed. Those are some crucial areas where you can really sneak items in.
17: Absolutely. So if you have items that you maybe don't use as often and you want to use, let's say, the vertical space in a room, store things up high or, you know, down low, how do you do that without it looking like you've just sort of packed things in?
0: I think first of all,

0: for finding storage in a kitchen or a living room?
1: Kitchens normally come with actually a lot of storage in the cabinets, deep in the corners. Mm-hmm. There's actually a lot of space. You know, you can get something that's revolving, those little revolving organizers, and put that in.
0: Any tips for making a bedroom feel bigger?
1: My tips for making a bedroom feel bigger, if you don't have a lot of space on the sides for a nightstand, is definitely have a floating one.
0: Mm. And that's to let your eyes sort of look through to the floor and feel like there's nothing there?
1: Yeah, and a lot of the times, I know people can't, maybe they can just squeeze a queen bed into their bedroom, mm-hmm. but there's no space for side tables. But to have that symmetry and you're still having like little nightstands is great. Or you can even use a stack of books as a nightstand if it's really narrow.
0: Are there any small details that can make a room feel bigger?
1: A really small detail is that for curtains that you're hanging, make sure you're bringing it all the way from the top to the bottom of the floor. And even if your window doesn't start right at the top of the ceiling, it just draws your eye upwards and it's just another optical illusion.
0: Are there any other ways you can sort of trick your brain into thinking a space is larger than it seems?
1: Definitely paint color is one way to do it. I think most people suggest, of course, they're like stick to something that's lighter color and you're going to get an airier space. But a lot of the times, and I've done it for my client as well, we chose a very deep, rich brown in their bedroom. And it does create a more cozy feeling, but it can make the space feel larger in a way.
0: I'm always so interested. We had a friend who painted a very small bathroom as a darker color. And I was shocked. I said, you know, of course, it's going to make it feel very small and closed in, but it didn't. It's amazing how we've sort of been taught to think the opposite. It's not always true.
1: Yeah, it's a little optical illusion.
0: I always think of when I'm looking at a small space, what paint could do to draw your eye either deeper into the room or higher into the ceiling. Do you have any tips for different, do you ever paint walls different colors to sort of do those tricks with your eye?
1: Absolutely. And a little tip for color drenching a room is that for the ceiling, you actually paint it half a shade lighter, I believe. And that way it just gives a little bit more depth. And then some other things actually that for a small space is having, for example, if you have a sofa, to have little legs on the sofa, because that way it's kind of a bit more airy. Mm. Those little vertical legs creates a nice airy openness.
0: I think that's true of any really heavy furniture. I always think of dressers in that way. As soon as a dresser is just up and you can sort of see the floor underneath it, it doesn't feel quite so monstrous in a room.
1: It's like grounding.
0: What are other ways you can draw your attention through a room?
1: Well, the most important thing for a room, if you want to draw an eye anywhere, is to have a focal point. And that can be a mirror, a painting. It can be an accent wall with a certain color. It can be a lighting fixture. So I think in any room, you do need to pick one focal point, or I like to say have a moment, like one area of the room, you look at it, you could have a little moment there. It's like you take your phone and you want to take a photo. So that's always important.
0: And I think too, in a space when you walk in and you see there's so much going on and there's nowhere sort of for your eye to rest or land, it's nice to have a focal point for you to sort of fixate on for a moment and give you a line of sight.
1: Absolutely. Actually, door frames are kind of natural frames where you look out and there can be a focal point if you look out of the door.
0: Well, Phoebe, thank you so much for being here. These are great tips and great advice.
1: Thank you so much for having me.
0: This fall, we're coming to your town to hear what you want to know about your home. If you can't catch us on the street, you can give us a call at 877-864-7460 and leave us a voicemail. 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
6: Hi, my name is Joe Volk. I'm calling from Pahrump, Nevada.
5: Hey, Joe, what's your question today?
6: Well, I've got my shower. I have a low water flow at my shower. I haven't used it for several years, and I tried it the other day, and it has a very low flow. I replaced the cartridge, but didn't make any change in the flow of the water at all. So I don't know what to do now.
5: Absolutely. Well, we've got Zach Detmore, a general contractor for the show, and Ross Trithewey, building engineer for the show, both here to help. Nothing's worse than low water pressure, right, Zach?
7: Yeah. I'm wondering, do you have any hard water in the house at all?
6: Yes, we're on a well and out in the desert, and so we have hard water.
7: What do you think, Ross? I got you that little nugget.
8: Yeah, no, that's helpful. If I had to jump to a conclusion to pick a culprit here, I think it's going to be the showerhead. If the showerhead hasn't been used in many, many years, and water just sat inside that showerhead, it could be calcified, you know, basically bound up with sediment, you know, or minerals.
6: Right.
8: So the first thing I would test is remove the showerhead, which is really easy to do. Just unscrew it and run the water and see, do you get good flow?
6: I did that already.
8: You did that already. All right.
5: Step one, check it off.
7: Now proceed to step two. What is step two, Ross?
5: Yeah. Now, Ross, what is step two?
8: So step two is showerhead off. Mixing, you said shower cartridge is replaced. You did that already. So that would be step two.
5: Can you explain what that is, Ross?
8: Yeah. So every modern shower valve has a mixing valve. It's a cartridge inside of the shower head where the hot and cold meet. And when you turn that lever to make it hotter or colder, the cartridge is what's inside there, the component that's mixing hot and cold water together.
5: Hmm.
8: So what happens is.
5: How do you get to that?
8: So you got to remove the escutcheon plate, you know, and get into the actual mixing valve behind that, and you replace the cartridge. And then once you replace that cartridge, if you still have the same problem, the next thing I would test would be go all hot and see, do you see a flow difference? And then go all the way cold and see if you see a flow difference. Because now you're trying to figure out, is the low flow condition... Where is it? Where's the culprit? Is it at the, you know, between the mixing valve and the shower head? Is it between the hot side getting to the mixing valve? Is it from the cold side?
7: When you changed the cartridge, did you use those little built-in shutoff valves on the unit, or did you just shut the whole house down?
6: I just shut the whole house down. My wife went in there and held the bucket by the valve. And she said I had a lot of water flow came out of the valve.
8: So if it's not the isolation valves on the left and right of your shower valve that are partially closed, I would just make sure those are fully open. The only other thing that I could think about is the stem between the mixing valve and the shower head.
6: Okay.
5: You're saying it might be clogged or just have buildup?
8: Yeah, if it had water sitting there, especially hard water sitting in there for a long time.
7: Mm. So maybe that orifice that leaves the cartridge and goes into that upward run of half inch pipe, that could be clogged, you think?
8: That's right. That's right.
6: Okay. Yeah.
8: Yep.
6: Yeah.
8: It would be odd. It seems that piping would be compromised.
7: Yeah. I have to believe it's that sort of area between the top of the cartridge where it enters. There's probably a small orifice there. And if that could be like, you know, get a little wire brush in there to try and loosen that up, that seems like that would take the longest amount of time, for water would always be evaporating. So there would of water sort of stuck in that column.
8: Yeah, water's in that column the entire time. Yep.
7: Right. So it seems like that might be, if you could like poke in a wire brush or something to just widen that orifice, that seems like the only plausible thing. But if that doesn't fix it, don't call us back.
6: Okay.
7: A good plumber told me once, rip it out and replace it.
6: That sounds good.
9: All right, Joe, we wish you luck with it.
6: Thanks. I appreciate the help.
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10: Hi, this is Hannah Goldman calling from Cincinnati, Ohio. I have a question about box gutters for you. I have a house that was built in like the 1880s with some box gutters that are attached to the house, and I'm trying to figure out how those that have seen better days might be impacting the house structurally and what I might do about it.
9: Hannah, we've got Zach Detmore, general contractor for the show, here on the line with us to help us out. Zach, what are box gutters?
7: Well, I'm guessing you live in like a Victorian or a relatively architecturally complex house where the gutters are actually integrated into the cornice or the overhang of the roof. Is that correct?
10: Yeah, I live in a neighborhood. I think it's more Italianette style. So it goes sort of straight back.
7: Sure.
10: Tall and skinny. Yeah.
7: But when you look at the house, it almost doesn't look like it has gutters. They're integrated into the roof.
10: Right. Yes, they are a part of the building itself, which is why I'm worried that if there's been, you know, rotting or things like that, that it could be affecting the house itself.
7: Right. So I think these gutters around here, we call them Yankee gutters. They're sort of different terms as we go around the country.
10: Oh, okay.
7: But it's one of those details on a house, you know, sort of that is purely an aesthetic thing. We're managing water, but we don't want this ugly outboard gutter hanging off the house. So how do they solve it? They integrate it into the roof, which looks beautiful, but it's a maintenance nightmare, and it can get ugly quick, because when they fail, basically they were made of wood, and then they lined them with copper or galvanized metal of some sort, and then they would tie them into downspouts, and there would be bracketry or corbels underneath. It's beautiful, but super finicky and high maintenance. I just ripped them off the front of my house just a year ago, because they rotted out the columns that were supporting the roof, and I put an ugly, just sort of pitched roof, and then put a standard extruded aluminum gutter on the house, because I didn't want to deal with it anymore.
9: I liked when you called them outboard gutters. That was my favorite.
7: So
9: perfect visual.
7: The tough thing about this question is really you gotta get the right person, because there's a lot of roofers where this sort of covers their work, but they don't detail them properly. They don't certainly use metal. They'll use products that are like peel and stick, torch down asphalt based products, which isn't bad, but it is tough. So I think the only advice I can really give you is to dive deep into, you know, the historic society, the local groups for home restoration, and try and find that person that you know, has got a cigarette hanging out of their mouth, drives an old busted pickup truck, and just does it the right way, knows how to do it, because Unfortunately, the person who's really good at this in your area doesn't have a fancy website. They don't return phone calls quickly. And I know I sound like I'm generalizing a lot here. There might be, but there are some companies that may do that and do it well, but they might be outrageously expensive because it's a tough job and it has the propensity to have a lot of scope creep. So you sometimes want to find someone who's going to meet you where you're at and make repairs that don't involve disassembling the whole roof system of your house.
9: And this is if she wants to repair them. You're saying you would recommend going that route versus trying to remove and in some way replace them?
7: So to replace them, you fundamentally have to change the pitch of the roof.
9: Mm-hmm. Okay.
7: At the bottom, because you need to get up over this mm-hmm. overhang. So I basically ripped my roof off and replaced it. So my roof sort of kicks out and is now a different shape.
9: Hannah doesn't want to do that today.
10: I hope not.
7: So I would start with getting some opinions, walk up and down your street, see people, neighbors with similar houses, looks like they're maintained well, ask them if they know a person who specializes in this. Because it is a specialty and it's the type of specialty that if you're good at it, you're going to have enough work off referrals that you don't really need to maintain a large online presence, if that makes sense.
9: And Hannah, it sounds like it's worth doing, that there could be some real structural damage if you don't get this taken care of.
10: Yeah, that's what I'm thinking.
7: Yeah, and even if it's copper and it's beautiful, the soldering inside does need to be maintained. So it could be as simple as just getting someone up there and, you know, fixing the solders and saying, yeah, you're good to go. So it doesn't mean, you know, it's thousands of dollars, but it's the type of thing, you know, you want to make a relationship with someone so they can maintain it and make sure you're protecting your investment, because that's, you know, sort of the hat on your house.
10: Yeah. Yeah. And I have, you know, the house has seen some things. It's an old house. And so people have done a lot of just resealing and resealing and resealing over the years. So it would probably mm-hmm. involve getting rid of and relining the gutters, I think. And at mm-hmm. that point it starts, you know, I was looking at like what offers might look like, and it was in the tens of thousands of dollars range, which was 100%. Not what I was expecting. So I'm trying to figure out the best way to get it done right. But yes, maybe not pay for the price of a roof.
7: Yeah. And I think that's why finding the person who you've got a referral on, who specializes in that, because it could be maybe the $10,000 repair, the $15,000 repair isn't the right choice. Maybe the $30,000 one is the right choice, unfortunately. But you want a thought partner in this exercise to make sure you're understanding the full scope of work, because unfortunately, it's not uncommon for me to see people do the full repair and immediately have water issues right away, because it's hard to detail mm-hmm. those things properly. And that can lead to doing it twice.
9: Not what Hannah wants to hear at all. Hannah actually hung up on us at this point.
10: Not what I want. I want to do it once and have it done great. Yeah. And then not think about throwing money in my gutters for a long,
9: absolutely.
10: Long time after that.
7: Yeah. So there's someone who's wonderful, reliable, and will steer you right. It's right. Just the hard part is not hiring them. The hard part is finding them.
9: Mm.
7: So do some interviews.
10: Okay, I'll go on a scavenger hunt.
7: Yeah, go on a deep dive.
9: Hannah, we wish you luck with it.
7: Take care.
10: Thank you so much.
9: Call us now at 877-864-7460. 877-864-7460. Or you can leave us a voicemail. Hello, you're on This Old House Radio Hour.
11: Hello, this is Beth Jenkins from Santa Clarita, California.
9: Hi, Beth. What's your question today?
11: My question is, I have three marble tiles in my kitchen, and they abut the edge of my kitchen with the outside patio, and they have cracked, and one of them actually about a hand size had popped up with this white material underneath it.
9: Oh, no.
11: Yeah, I'm concerned that water got in somehow or something, and I'm trying to deal with this unusual thing happening.
9: Absolutely. Well, we've got Zach Detmore, general contractor for the show, and Mark McCullough here to help. Zach, what usually causes tiles near an entry door to pop or to loosen?
7: Typically, it's either poor installation or the substrate or the surface it's affixed to moving. Mm-hmm. And I'm curious if the, seems like movement might be the issue here. What was this material that you saw when you removed it? Can you describe that a little bit?
11: Yes, it was white. I had two handymen with me at the time that discovered it, and they just both said, "My God, don't touch it." They've never seen anything like it. It actually had pushed a hand size piece of tile up into the air, just levered up on an angle of a few inches. And it was kind of crispy. It was like baking soda that had hardened, but could crumble in their hands, and they were able just to dig it out.
7: So like a crystallized sort of structure that sort of powdery when you work it with your hands. Is that accurate?
11: Yeah, someone described it as that water, when it connects with that, creates this effect that it bubbles up.
7: I think we might get to hear Mark say his favorite word, but I could be wrong.
12: Well, you know what it sounded like to me, Zach, was
7: no.
12: Not really efflorescence, although...
7: ding, ding, ding, ding, ding, we got it.
12: Thank you, everyone.
7: We try and get at least one of those damn efflorescence.
12: I'm not going to try to spell it, but anyway, did you say, so that's at an opening?
11: It is against the wall.
12: Okay.
11: And it's against the patio.
12: Okay.
11: Unfortunately, the patio was graded incorrectly, and there's been standing water there off and on over years because
12: yes.
11: The rainwater just stands there.
12: Okay.
11: Which I believe I'm going to have to deal with.
12: Yes. So... number one, that's the first thing you're going to do is find out why you have standing water. I do believe that they are both related.
11: Yeah.
12: The reason I asked if there was an opening right there is because sometimes the flash detail is inadequate, and that allows mm-hmm. for the water to infiltrate. But the first thing you're going to want to do is find out why you have, and it may be as simple as grade, which can easily be taken care of, but the other possibility, Zach, we know this doesn't happen a lot, but sometimes material is defective and it comes to fruition when, again, the perfect storm happens, like water infiltration. What Zach mm-hmm. was just describing, that crystallization type of deal, that is what happens with certain materials. They get puffy, flaky, and start to delaminate over time, which is why that tile was probably pushed up. But my first suggestion would definitely be to find the source of the water infiltration, remedy that, then I think you're safe to take a chance at redoing that area of tile.
9: And if it's gone so far as to affect the tiles inside, does that mean there's a concern that there is water infiltrating the wall cavity there, or the other pieces that could either be compromised or grow mold, all of those kinds of can of worms?
12: Anyone who tries to repair water that's coming in the house from the inside,
11: mm-hmm.
12: all you're doing is a Band-Aid, and it'll look good for a few minutes. But as long as that water keeps coming from the outside to the in, you're always going to have a problem. And just like Jen suggested, there's a multiple of problems that can occur. So that's why it's super important to find out what you can do to keep that water from coming back into the house.
7: Yeah, it sounds like we have a suboptimal situation here, but I don't know if maybe it's possible
11: Definitely.
7: To put like a linear drain that runs along that section of wall and then maybe dig a little well with a pump so then you're mechanically moving water. I would say shelve the interior, solve the exterior, and then remedy it, but it's definitely something you need to take action on pretty quickly.
12: Yes.
11: I know. Just so you know, the people who built this home, they were sued and went bankrupt.
12: Ooh, okay.
11: Because of all their errors.
12: Yeah.
11: Which I didn't know when I bought the house, but this is very helpful. Thank you.
12: Okay, you're welcome.
9: Good luck with it, Bet. If you have a question for us, you can leave us a voicemail on our hotline at 877-864-7460, and we can answer your question next time. Coming up, author Barbara Kingsolver shows you her old house.
13: One of the most wonderful things that came with this house was 100 stories. The stories make me feel like I belong to this house.
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5: 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It's This Old House Radio Hour. I'm Jen Largess. Coming up, do it yourself or call a pro. How to know when a project is beyond your skill level and it's time to bring in a contractor. But first, we go to Southwest Virginia, where Barbara King-Solver lives and writes on a 250-acre farm in the heart of Appalachia. Her books are about people and the natural world, and so is her house. 120 years old and shaped by generations of Appalachian hands, from the man who built it to the neighbors who helped her bring it back.
18: I'm Barbara King-Solver. I write books for a living, and this is my old house. When you come to my house, first you turn up this narrow lane through the woods, and then you come out of the woods and you see a farmhouse. You see a big old barn that was used as a tobacco barn for many decades. Now it's the barn that houses our sheep and our chickens. And you see our house, which is a two-story farmhouse with a really interesting, unusual rock porch with arched windows on both sides of the steps. There's an antique front door with leaded glass. When you come inside, you walk into a hallway with old wood floors and a staircase leading upstairs with really interesting arts and crafts era balusters and railings and woodwork. You might notice that the woodwork framing the doors is of a very particular vintage. That's because it came from a Sears Roebuck kit that was ordered by Sanford Webb in 1904 when he decided to build his house here. The origin story of the house is that Sanford ran cattle on the land for a couple of years, and he watched where they went in a storm, where they felt the most comfortable and safe. And on that spot, he built the house. In another parlance, you would say the house has feng shui. I would say it has cattle sense. I always feel so safe in this house in a storm. We have had tornadoes pass through and they skip over us. Those cattle knew what they were doing. And so did Sanford when he built the house on this spot. He chose a comforting, safe place. Sanford was a tinkerer, always trying to figure out the most modern way to do things. There's a creek that runs right by our house. It comes from a spring. This water is very cold, always coming outside of the mountain. So he constructed around the dining room this trough that runs around the floor that creek water would run through, and they could set their milk bottles and other things to stay cool into that trough. We lifted it up to one side of the kitchen and enclosed it, but we still use it. The system he worked out still works beautifully. On this farm, we had about 10 old outbuildings, including an old dairy barn, all made of chestnut. The American chestnut went extinct 100 years ago, but they built everything out of them. Barns, chicken houses, outbuildings. So we took apart these buildings and cleaned up that lumber.
13: We have a friend who's a cabinet maker, and he made all of our kitchen out of chestnut. So that's another connection to history and to the land that I love about this house. The house grew little by little, we're told. As the family grew, Sanford Webb and his wife Lizzie raised 11 kids in this house. They needed to replace the wooden front porch. Sanford was working in a place called Ewing, down on the Nolichucky River. Every weekend when he came home, the trunk of his car was full of river rock. He announced to the kids that they were going to build the front porch with this river rock. It is my favorite part of the house. It has a lot of personality. The mortar between the stones is uneven and a little raggedy in places, and there are a lot of little holes that little creatures can nest in. It's really elegant until you look closely, because some of the masonry was done by competent young men and women in their upper teens, and some of it was done by five-year-olds. That porch is the most used part of our house. That's where we sat when Stephen read the very first pages of Demon Copperhead. He's read a lot of my first drafts out there. I can look out at the trees and the horizon and pretend that I'm not waiting for his response. As a writer, I love stories, and I feel like one of the most wonderful things that came with this house was 100 stories. The stories make me feel like I belong to this house, that I've inherited the human legacy. I know for sure 11 people were born in this house, that marriages have happened on the front porch. That sense of belonging to a community, living joys, living sorrows, that connection means everything to me as a storyteller. I really can't imagine living in a house that wasn't full of stories.
19: That was Barbara Kingsolver. Her new novel, Partita, is out October 6th from HarperCollins, wherever books are sold. Do you ever wonder about the stuff in your house, where it actually came from? Marketplace's David Brancaccio did some digging, and what he found is stranger than you'd think.
2: Rome, 390 BC. The Gauls are climbing the Capitoline Hill in the dark. The guards asleep. The dogs are asleep. The geese are not. The sacred geese of Juno start screaming. The Romans wake up, and the city is saved by poultry. That's the first burglar alarm in recorded history. It ran on grain. It never needed a software update. For most of human history, the burglar alarm was an animal, a dog by the fire, a goose in the yard, loud, loyal, occasionally wrong about the mailman. Then 1853, Somerville, Massachusetts. A Unitarian minister named Augustus Russell Pope patents something new. Doors and windows wired to a battery. Open one and the circuit closes, an electromagnet trips, and a bell upstairs rings and keeps ringing even if the burglar slams the door shut behind him. That detail is the genius part. The alarm doesn't just notice the crime, it refuses to forget it. It's brilliant, it's simple, and almost nobody buys it. Because in 1853, electricity isn't a utility, it's a rumor. You might as well sell them a ghost. Enter Edwin Holmes, a businessman. In 1857, he buys Pope's patent for $1,500, about 50 grand today, and then makes the smartest move in the history of home security. He leaves Boston. Why? In his words, and the company swears he really said this, because all the burglars in the country were in New York. So that's where he goes. And to sell his invisible ghost, he builds a miniature house, doors, windows, working alarm, and trips it in front of customers over and over, like a magician doing the same card trick until you believe it. It works. He wires the mansions of Fifth Avenue. He wires Tiffany's. He wires the banks. And once the wealthy see a bell catch a thief, the ghost stops being spooky and starts being a status symbol. By the 1870s, Holmes goes bigger. He runs the wires from hundreds of homes back to one central office where men sit up all night watching a wall of signals. Around the same time, a company called American District Telegraph puts call boxes in homes to summon messenger boys at a run. You know that company today by its initials, ADT. For the next 90 years, that's the alarm, a bell, a wire, a person in an office. Then comes the leap, and it doesn't come from a corporation. It comes from a nurse, an African-American nurse in Queens. 1966, Jamaica, Queens. Mary Van Britten Brown works odd shifts. Her husband, Albert, an electronics technician, works different ones. Serious crime in Queens has jumped nearly a third in 5 years. Police response is slow. And when Marie comes home alone at night, she's afraid of one specific moment, the knock at the door, and no way to know who's on the other side of it. So she solves that moment. She designs, and Albert wires, camera, monitor, two-way audio, remote unlock panic button. She's describing a video doorbell in 1966 using closed-circuit television, a technology that until then had mostly belonged to the military. They file the patent that year, Marie listed as lead inventor. It's granted in 1969. The New York Times covers it, and then nothing. No manufacturer bites. The system is too expensive to build. The world isn't ready. Marie dies in Queens in 1999 at 76, having never seen her invention in a single store. But patents leave fingerprints. Hers has been cited in 35 others, and those 35 are the skeleton of the industry hanging on your front door right now. Residential CCTV didn't reach ordinary consumers till about 2005. Marie was 40 years earlier. From there, the family tree gets crowded. Bells become sirens. Sirens become motion sensors, then cameras, then a doorbell that sends video of a raccoon to your phone at 3 a.m., But strip away the apps, and the job hasn't changed in 2,500 years. Something small stays awake, so you don't have to. And that's the secret history of the burglar alarm. Back to you, Jen.
19: Thanks, David. Curious about what's in your home? Call us at 877-864-7460 and tell us what you want to know. Hiring a contractor means letting a stranger into your home and trusting them with your money, your space, and your sanity. Zach Detmore is a general contractor for the show, and he shares what contractors expect and what homeowners usually miss. Hi, Zach.
20: Hey, Jen. Thanks for having me.
19: So we had a caller leave us this voicemail.
21: I've been wondering, how do you figure out, like, when to get a professional involved, no matter whether it's plumbing, electrical, painting, flooring? That's just something I've been wondering.
19: So many homeowners have this exact question of, I have a home now. I want to take care of it properly. It's overwhelming to most, especially first-time home buyers. How do you know when it's the right time to call in a professional?
20: Yeah, that's a great question. Even as a professional, I still struggle with this because we have the opportunity to self-perform work or hire a trade partner in every single job we do. Right? I know how to do crown molding.
19: And you know people you trust.
20: Yeah. I know how to do crown molding. Does it make sense for me to do it myself? Or does it make sense for me to hire a trim carpenter? And I think that's really the crux of the issue. If you can identify the value of sort of your time and the skills you will gain and the potential use of the tools you will need to buy to make this project a success.
19: How much will you spend at the hardware store?
20: Yeah.
19: Is it equal to the professional coming in with their tools and doing it at a higher level?
20: Exactly. And sort of what your time is worth. And I think it is an exercise we encourage our clients to do. Make sure you're valuing your time at what you get paid hourly or what your time is worth when you're assessing, you know, if someone's charging you $100 to paint a room. It's not $100 versus zero for you to do it. It's however many hours it's going to take you to do it times your daily rate or your hourly rate plus the materials you need. And then usually those two numbers start looking a little bit closer. But
19: And math wouldn't math for me on a lot of things.
20: Yeah, but it's also some people are retired, some people are unemployed. Then that's a totally different value proposition than someone who's got a job that's compensating them. It's also, what are you looking for? I think some of us are really looking to be more self-sufficient and gain those skills. And we get fulfillment from seeing a project done, even if it's poorly done by ourselves. Like there's fulfillment in the problem solving.
19: Yes.
20: That is something that restores my spirit. But a lot of people get no joy out of those tasks, and therefore they're going to get a lot less value out of it than I would, or maybe you would, right?
19: I think there's also just a willingness to learn. There are people who don't have that same desire. They just want to know that it's done right, and they don't have to stress about it.
20: That's true. But I will say there's certain things that are risky. So
19: yes,
20: anything plumbing related makes sense to hire a professional.
19: If anything, it goes wrong, it goes really wrong.
20: Yeah, anything structural, there are certain skills that are involved with that. And anything super large, so like all of your floors, all of your roofing. I have these people in my life that are serial DIYers, and some of them are 15 years into a renovation. If that gives them fulfillment, you know, more power to them. But yeah. I know my wife and I really value the restorative way we spend our weekends, you know, walking around. And if we were just like, Friday's coming, can't wait to like sand the newel post for another Saturday and Sunday, we'd be divorced, you know, 20 years ago.
19: I think that's so true. Thinking of the scope of the work is such an important piece of it. And we'll have a caller call in and say they have one bathroom and they're thinking about renovating it themselves. And you just want to reach through the phone line and say, don't do it, because it is so taxing on your family. That's really a big piece of the puzzle of whether you should call in a professional, get it done quickly, or take it on yourself because you're trying to save money or work on your skills. Maybe that's not the place to do it.
20: Yeah. And I think one thing to notice is any media, we're not shooting the monotonous, like carry the lumber up the stairs, vacuum the floor again, hop into the dumpster. Looks like we threw out one of the plumbing fixtures. No one wants to watch that. So we're not cutting it out because we're trying to be disingenuous. We're trying to cut it out because we want to keep people's attention. You're signing up for 100%, which is, okay, the plumber came in, made a mess. I'm vacuuming that. It's just mess after mess
19: someone
20: after mess.
19: Someone turned around the board, broke a window. Right. Now we're replacing that too.
20: But I think in a nutshell, figure out what your time is worth and whether it makes sense from a value standpoint. And if it's less to do it yourself or you gain some skills, go for it. If it's got a low bar for failure, like painting versus plumbing, tackle the painting ones first and then try out the video practice where you watch someone else do it and sort of work in contingency. And I think with those three tools, if it passes all those tests, you got everything you need to get after it.
19: Optimism is an important part of the recipe. Is like you have to go in this believing in yourself and knowing that you will figure it out when it goes wrong.
20: Because I love that.
19: That is the key to people who succeed, is people who are not deterred when it goes sideways, because it's DIY. It always does.
20: It's resonating with me, that Rocky quote. It's not about how hard you can hit. It's about how hard you can get hit and keep moving forward. That's how winning's done. I mean, that's basically it, right?
19: That's it.
20: Like, the hits are going to keep on coming as soon as you pick apart an old house, but that's the adventure, and it's immensely gratifying.
19: We're going to make t-shirts now.
20: Yeah.
19: That say that quote with like a hammer. This is like, yeah. We'll send it to our DIYers
20: like
19: who are getting ready.
20: Yeah.
19: All right. If you have a contractor-related issue, you can call our hotline and leave us a message, and we could answer it on our next Contractor Confidential. And now it's time for one last thing, my favorite tool.
0: Hey, Jen, this is Heath Eastman, the electrician for the show, and my favorite tool is my diagonal cutters. They're fairly simple. It looks like a pair of pliers with a pointed tip. They're just cutters. They let me get into a box and clip off the jacket closely on the wire or cut something off cleanly. But the pair I have are actually slightly angled. They're not flat. The advantage to this is I can use a little bit of leverage when I'm pulling out staples. So I can grab a pair of staples with a tip, rock it down on the stud, and pull the staples right out without damaging any wires.
19: That's it for this episode of This Old House Radio Hour. 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I'm Jen Largis. 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
2: Be really nice across the state today. Good afternoon. I'm Dave Hughes with our Nebraska weather. High 77 in the west, 73 in central and eastern Nebraska.
14: You've probably heard the saying that waiting is the hardest part. Well, Domino's Pizza found out that the wait is easier, at least for the customer, when they know exactly what's going on with their order.
22: I remember actually being more fascinated with the tracker than actually interested in the pizza. Like a thing where I was like refreshing constantly to be like, what is it going to look like now?
14: I'm Nick Fountain, and today on Planet Money, how the pizza tracker was made, how it spread, and how it's been manipulated.
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24: You know, the book that I just wrote is called What Could Possibly Go Right? And what happens if it does go really right? Are you going to be prepared for that? 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
16: Live from NPR News in Washington, I'm Janine Herbst. Investigators in Israel think that the co-pilot who attacked the captain of a plane flying from Dubai to Tel Aviv mid-air last week likely acted alone. That's according to a person familiar with the matter but not authorized to speak publicly. NPR's Kat Lonsdorf has more.
25: The Israeli investigation into the attack is pointing toward the likelihood that the co-pilot was a lone wolf attacker, that source told NPR. Investigators in the United Arab Emirates, which is leading the inquiry working with Israeli officials, announced they have deemed the incident an attempted terrorist attack, although the motive is still unknown. The co-pilot is from Oman, according to Israeli officials, raising questions about how he was allowed to fly a plane heading to Israel, as Israel does not allow pilots from countries it doesn't have diplomatic relations with to fly in its airspace. Several lawmakers in Israel are demanding an investigation into security failures that could have led to the incident. Kat Lonsdorf, NPR News, Tel Aviv.
16: The midterm elections are just weeks away when voters will decide which party will control Congress. Right now, Republicans control both chambers. And as political ads flood your social media and your phones, polls are also being conducted, some showing Democrats are making headway and that Republicans should be nervous. NPR's Domenico Montanaro says midterm elections are always tough on the president's party and that President Trump has acknowledged that.
26: Democrats are the favorites right now to take back control of the House at the very least, and the Senate, which was considered a long shot at the beginning of this cycle, seems to be within reach for Democrats now. But there's a question of how big these gains are likely to be, because redistricting has really insulated Republicans to an extent. The Democratic Party isn't very popular either. There just aren't that many competitive seats. Less than 10% of the House really is competitive.
16: NPR's Domenico Montanaro, reporting. Tennessee Governor Bill Lee has chosen the person who will lead the investigation into two failed executions this year. From member station WPLN, Mariana Bacallao reports Lee is again tapping former U.S. Attorney Ed Stanton.
3: Lee called for the third-party review after last week's botched execution left Krista Pike in critical condition but alive at a local hospital. The current lethal injection process was developed after Stanton's last review found problems with how the state inspected the drugs it uses to carry out the death penalty. Lee says Stanton's investigation will determine if the current protocol was followed and evaluate its effectiveness from there. In the meantime, the governor has called off the remaining execution scheduled for this year. For NPR News, I'm Mariana Baca-Yao in Nashville.
6: President Trump is tapping his director of national intelligence, Jay Clayton, to head a new government task force on AI that Trump's calling the Super Intelligence Force. You're listening to NPR News from Washington. Voters in Latin America's largest democracy go to the polls today in the latest test for leftists in the region, which has seen a large shift to the right in recent years. Brazil's incumbent left-wing president is locked in a tight contest with the son of his rival, the former far-right president convicted of staging a coup, as NPR's Carrie Kahn reports.
7: Polls say the contest is too close to call between veteran leftist Luiz Inácio Lula da Silva and Flavio Bolsonaro, a current senator. Lula, now 80, is facing a tough re-election with voters concerned about crime, corruption, and a faltering economy. Bolsonaro says if he wins, he will align more closely with President Trump's anti-drug interventionist policies in the region. While Trump has not publicly endorsed Bolsonaro, he says he's watching the contest closely and touts his clout in the region, which has seen the last seven presidential contests shift to right-wing leaders that align with the U.S. Lula says he's willing to work with Trump as partners, but insists on respect for sovereignty. Carrie Kahn, NPR News, Rio de Janeiro.
6: Germany's Chancellor Friedrich Merz is in Kyiv today, supporting President Zelensky as Russia intensifies attacks on Ukraine. Russia is now using hard-to-intercept ballistic missiles and drones while Ukraine targets Russia's oil industry. On social media, Merz says Germany's security depends on the war's outcome, and Zelensky says the two countries will make, quote, important agreements during today's visit. I'm Janine Herbst, NPR News in Washington.
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11: Boulder, Colorado is suing two big energy companies, arguing they deceived people about the harms of fossil fuels and contributed to costly disasters.
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28: I hate waiting. I think we all do. But recently I heard a theory about how our relationship with waiting has been totally transformed in the last 20 years. It was a story about how an IT department of a pizza restaurant completely changed how we wait and how we feel when we wait. I heard it from none other than Alex Mayasi. Take it away, Alex.
29: Okay. For all intents and purposes, the story starts when David Halbenstricker got a job at Domino's in IT. And at the time, the company was in a kind of crisis. See, for a long time, Domino's was known for one thing.
15: They were known for their fast delivery. It was like, if you right. wanted your pizza fast, you ordered it from Domino's. If you wanted good pizza, there were other places you would go.
28: They were so into their speedy delivery thing that for many years, they even guaranteed it.
15: If they didn't get the pizza to your door in 30 minutes, you'd get it free.
29: But the guarantee led to problems. It pushed delivery drivers to be reckless. People died. There were lawsuits, and eventually Domino's had to give up on the guarantee.
15: and all the industry pundits said, Domino's is now dead.
0: Wow.
15: They were basically saying, without the guarantee, who's going to order Domino's pizza?
0: Right.
15: You know?
0: Yeah, David says losing the guarantee was bad. They were ceding market share to the likes of Papa John's and Pizza Hut. And David had this theory of the 30-minute guarantee, which is that it wasn't just popular because it got people their pizzas fast. It was popular for a slightly squishier reason. It had given people a sense of control.
29: This idea was backed up by evidence. Around this time in the early 2000s, Domino's had actually commissioned a study that mapped the way people felt when they ordered a pizza. And what they learned was it was a psychological roller coaster.
15: Yeah, you're desperately hungry. And so you're like, I want pizza. I want pizza. And so you go and you place your order and it's like, oh, yes, I've got pizza coming. And you're excited. I've done it. I've ordered pizza.
0: This was the top of the roller coaster. And things really went downhill after that.
15: It's completely out of your control at this point. You're like, where is it? Where is it? I'm hungry. Where is it? Especially with kids. You know, where is it, Mom? Where is it, Mom? Where is it, Mom? You know, it's coming. It's coming. You have no idea where it is. Have they lost my order? You know,
0: regardless of how long getting a pizza actually took, customers just hated the process, the experience of waiting. To solve this problem and to stand out in a crowded pizza market, David and his IT colleagues cooked up a tool that would help Domino's beat their competitors on a kind of novel front, managing their customers' emotional journeys.
29: This tool would allow their customers to obsessively monitor their pizza's progress. It would come to be called the Domino's Pizza Tracker. And this humble pizza tracker, some would argue, and I am arguing, became way more influential than you might expect.
0: Did you know that it would go on to change the world?
15: No. I'm still somewhat amazed that it changed lives. I mean, that's weird. A status page that changed lives. I mean, that's kind of crazy.
0: Hello and welcome to Planet Money. I'm Nick Fountain.
29: And I'm Alex Mayasi.
0: Yes, many of you will recognize Alex's voice from some classic Planet Money episodes, or his name because he wrote the Planet Money book. Or maybe you're a listener to Alex's new food and economics show. It's called Gastronomics. It is there that Alex laid out this theory that I kind of love. Alex, you call it the Domino's Pizza Tracker theory of everything.
29: Yes, and here's the theory. The Domino's Pizza Tracker would become the canonical model for every website or app that maps out how long a purchase or delivery or service is going to take. And it created a completely new norm for how we expect to feel when we buy stuff.
0: We're talking banking, car repair, tax prep, waiting for an Uber. Your theory is it all started with the pizza tracker. So today on the show, we're going to drill down on this theory, hear how the pizza tracker was made, how it spread, how it's been manipulated, and what it tells us about human nature.
29: Also, we hit the streets and do some hard-hitting pizza journalism.
1: Got a hidden mic right here. We're about to go do investigative journalism.
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0: We're back. It's Planet Money. We're tracing the history of the Domino's Pizza Tracker and how it's changed consumer culture. Where we left off, it's the mid-2000s, and Domino's knew they had this problem where people hated waiting for pizza.
29: And without their 30-minute guarantee, they were losing their edge in the pizza game.
15: So Domino's reputation was a rather mediocre pizza, and now we've lost our delivery time. We're starting to struggle. It's not like the company was shrinking, but compared to the overall industry, we're not doing that great.
0: David says once Domino's learned about the emotional pizza roller coaster, lots of people at the company had a sense that they should build something like a pizza tracker. But they also knew that corporate would never go for it because
28: it would be really time-consuming to build something that would track literally every pizza at every single Domino's. Plus, was it really worth it spending so much effort on basically a gimmick to maybe make some customers a wee bit less anxious?
29: So instead, at the time, corporate was focused on the tried-and-true Domino's way, beating their competitors on speed, even without the guarantee. They became obsessed with a metric they called out-the-door time, as in pizza out the door.
15: And word gets out that the UK franchisee has figured out how to improve these out-the-door times.
28: Ah.
15: And he somehow cracked the nut.
29: So Domino's dispatches David's boss to go across the pond to figure out what the UK stores are doing. When he's back, he summoned David and the rest of the technology team.
15: And said, let me tell you about what I saw. You would go into a store and they would have a dedicated monitor that would show nothing but that store's out-the-door times, uh-huh, along with 5 to 10 other stores.
28: Oh.
15: And what this franchisee did was is he had them compete against each other.
28: On out-the-door time.
15: On out-the-door time. And then he would pay cash bonuses to, you know,

0: then when it went out for delivery.
1: So David took that information and connected it to a centralized system that broadcast out-the-door times from each Domino's to the other competitor stores nearby. The out-the-door times were on live dashboards for every teenage worker to see.
2: Shortly after it's rolling out, maybe a week or two, the CEO comes to my cube and says, you know, you worked on that? He goes, there has been nothing in my tenure that has moved the needle as much as that.
0: Wow.
2: Good job, guys.
0: And here's your bonus, David.
2: No. I'm in IT. The best you do is you get a thank you.
1: So pizza out the door times were getting faster, but they still hadn't solved that other issue, the existential dread of having to wait a whole 30 minutes in pizza purgatory.
0: Except then at some point, David and his colleagues stepped back, looked around, and were like, wait, you know what? We already have a system tracking every single pizza and every single Domino's.
2: We went, ah, we can piggyback on that and do Pizza Tracker.
0: Pizza Tracker. The way the Pizza Tracker would work was people would call in their orders, then go online, maybe dial up.
1: That's not a great impression.
0: And see a little animation of their very own pizza's progress in real time.
1: Now, this was 2006. Most people didn't have smartphones yet. They were not using apps. At the time, FedEx, UPS, and Amazon were tracking packages, but those were generally on the timeline of days, not minutes. A tool to track real-time pizza progress would be completely novel.
0: David set out to work on the back end, and some designers figured out what the tracker would look like. Kind of like a thermometer on its side, a long tube with rounded ends. As the pizza went through each step of the process, from order placed to prep to bake to box to delivery, the next chunk of the thermometer turned bright red.
1: When David saw the mock-up for the first time, he was not impressed.
2: I go, it's a hot dog.
0: It does kind of look like a hot dog.
2: It's a hot dog. We're a pizza company. Why have you put a hot dog on the pizza tracker? So I'm there kind of going, well, this is the dumbest thing ever.
0: But the big dogs at the company liked it. In fact, they wanted to roll out the pizza tracker right before the craziest day in pizza. The Super Bowl of pizza, one might say.
1: Yeah. The actual Super Bowl.
2: Because the Super Bowl is not necessarily the absolute busiest day, but all four time zones for Domino's synchronize.
0: Ah.
2: Everybody's ordering right before the game.
0: Sure.
2: Everybody's ordering at halftime.
1: The Super Bowl was stressful enough in a normal year. They'd set up a war room with screens showing website traffic, server capacity, and, you know, also the Super Bowl broadcast.
2: We'd have like 50 people.
0: Wow.
2: And we'd be monitoring networks. We'd be looking at our competitors. Hey, Papa John's, they're slowing down, you know. And we're saying, we're still good.
1: So maybe not the best time to roll out a totally new piece of pizza technology. But the brass are like, are you kidding?
2: This is going to be awesome.
0: The day comes, all eyes are on David and his tracker. Would it work? Would people look at it? Would they like it?
2: The spotlight is on us. And we're basically in there watching the pizza tracker. And if this crashes, then we're going to launch this and we're going to do this. And so we have all these plans. And it basically, fortunately, went off without a hitch.
1: Not only did it go off without a hitch, it actually blew up. Over the next months and years, it became a cultural phenomenon. Tracking your pizza became not just a tool, but an event. People blogged about it. A CNN morning show tested it out on live TV.
3: And we are awaiting that pizza delivery. Will the Domino's man make it in time?
1: Customers flooded the Domino's comment box with comments.
2: Oh, this is the best thing ever. It was mainly from the main commenters were moms.
0: Uh-huh.
2: Basically, this has gotten my kids off my back. I order the pizza, and then I have my kids sit in front of the computer.
0: Amazing.
2: Watching the little flashing lights.
0: Yeah.
2: And the kids would turn around and go, Mom, it's in the oven. You know, hey, Mom, it's being prepared.

0: It's out for delivery. You got to get ready. It's out for delivery.
1: Yeah, the pizza tracker actually made the pizza waiting experience kind of fun.
2: I remember actually being more fascinated with the tracker than actually interested in the pizza. Like a thing where I was like refreshing constantly to be like, what is it going to look like now?
1: This is Shuya Gong. She teaches design at Harvard, and she was previously a design director at IDEO, the design firm famous for, among other things, the original Apple mouse. We called Shuya to talk about why the pizza tracker works and how it ended up getting way bigger than pizza.
3: Shuya came up as a designer in the mid-2010s, so several important years after the pizza tracker was launched. Important because more and more people had smartphones, and every company needed an app.
1: Many of these companies were Shuya's clients, and in meetings where they'd be sitting around saying, what is our app? Shuya found that she kept referencing the same excellent model.
2: One of the most effective meetings I had was actually like ordering pizza and just putting the tracker on the big screen in the room and being like, so how are you feeling right now? Like, let's experience this together, because you are able to, in your body, very viscerally understand how much anxiety is going up or down, how much you feel reassurance, how much you feel groundedness, and then be able to say like, okay, what parts of that do you want people, do you want your customers to feel when they are using your product?
1: This seems like a boss move that you would like start your meeting with your important clients and be like, okay, I'll explain why later, but like, let's all order some pizza, like hands up for cheese, hands up for pepperoni.
2: Yeah.
3: In fact, the idea of the pizza tracker became kind of a shorthand in Shuya's design world. A client would come in, describe what their business did, and if it at all involved a customer doing any kind of waiting, she and her colleagues would look at each other and say, oh, easy.
2: They need the pizza tracker.
3: Shuya says one reason pizza trackers were so popular was because as more and more shopping experiences became digital, a tracker replicated a really important part of paying for something in the real world. Watching people do the work.
2: When you are having an online experience, you don't have that kind of visibility. And because you don't have that kind of visibility, it sometimes gets easier to be impatient.
3: Researchers have documented that this reminder of the work that goes into product or service makes customers value it more. They call it the labor illusion.
1: And Shuya said something else about why pizza trackers are so effective. It's a little bit trippy. She says they change our perception of time.
3: Wow.
1: Like, there's something that we have literally all experienced, which is a known phenomenon in psychology, where when people walk somewhere, they feel like the walk on the way back is shorter than the way there.
2: Even though it might be the exact same minute by minute, second by second amount of time, it feels shorter.
1: She says one explanation for the walk thing is that the way back is familiar. And that's actually kind of what happens with the pizza tracker, too. It gives us a familiar route and shows us landmarks along the way.
2: It's giving us wayfinding. It's giving us those familiar things to look out for that makes a journey feel shorter. And those familiar things are pizza's being made. It's on its way now. Pizza's being delivered.
1: So all this is why many apps and websites now have pizza tracker-like trackers. The most obvious ones are Uber and Lyft, but I've started seeing them everywhere. Like the other day, I'd dropped my car off at the mechanic and it was taking a while. I started getting nervous. Had they forgotten me? Should I call? Then I got a text with a link to a tracker, a little timeline that showed where my car was in its repair process. I felt calmed and reassured.
3: Yeah, this is why pizza trackers are everywhere now. Because we, as consumers, love them. But as the whole economy has become more digital, more like ordering a pizza, something weird has started happening. Pizza trackers have become less honest.
1: Yeah, Shuya gave me a good example. In the mid-2010s, she was working with banks and fintech companies whose customers were transitioning from in-person, slow cash and check transactions to digital deposits and payments. And the companies were actually kind of having the opposite problem that Domino's had had. Because as their customers adapted to online banking, they were uncomfortable with just how fast transactions were happening.
2: it doesn't actually take that much time for two computers to talk to each other and say, like, is this the amount of money that we're sending over? Yes, this is the amount of money we're sending over. You've got that amount of money? Amazing. Now I've got this amount of money. Computers talking to each other, like, there are no roads that they are crossing. There is no cheese that is melting. It's numbers on a spreadsheet moving back and forth.
3: But for people who are used to money taking a while to transfer, money moving instantly, it feels sus.
2: And so what we would do in that instance is actually slow down the pizza tracker, the money tracker. And instead of giving you a real-time reflection, we might actually give it a little bit of a buffer and make you wait.
1: So in the world of money apps, Shuya helped companies add pizza trackers that actually manufactured a fake waiting period, even though the work that was happening was instantaneous.
2: In a context like that, slowing down the time and using that concept of a tracker to say, this is the step that's happening right now, it's getting sent to the other party, we're verifying it. Slowing down that time and intentionally and adding some meaningful friction in there means that the experience of waiting is something that you actually want to have. And in that experience of waiting, you're feeling the gravitas and the seriousness of sending over hundreds of dollars to this like other magical space in the ether that now has your money.
3: Which seems reasonable enough, though there is another way of thinking about that.
1: How do you feel about recommending, like, oh, you should do a status bar, but one that's like not accurate, is not real time accurate?
2: Right. How much are we recommending lying to your customers, especially
1: yes,
2: when
1: to put
2: you
1: it
2: are,
1: more bluntly? Yeah,
2: right. So I would think about it less as lying to someone who's going through this experience, and more about curating the experience to put in the physics that have traditionally existed in these experiences to make people feel comfortable.
3: Sure, but at a certain point, this all gets more sinister. Like TurboTax. TurboTax has these little status updates. As you go from section to section, an animation pops up where they say, we're checking to make sure you got all your deductions or credits or whatever. But a few years back, someone looked into the code and found that the animation was the same for everyone. No matter what, took the same amount of time. And I guess the question is TurboTax trying to make us feel at ease during the frankly scary process of filing taxes? Or are they using the labor illusion to convince us that it's worth it to pay gobs of money for something we could do for free?
1: Yeah. Or like recently I was traveling and I had to use Uber a lot. And over they sent me updated pickup times. And seemingly every time, the car arrived later than they promised. It felt like the tracker was part of an intentional deception to convince me to book with them instead of Lyft, to not cancel, to be on the street so early I'm anxiously watching for the car and hop right in.
3: By the way, we reached out to TurboTax asking if anything has changed or if they wanted to comment. They did not. And we asked Uber for an interview on how they calculated the pickup times. While they didn't make anyone available, they did share some stats that suggested that their pickup times are pretty accurate. But this is the weird final stage of pizza tracker history. Pizza trackers went from an internal tool to manage workers to an external experience providing transparency for customers. Customers loved them so much that they were adopted by companies around the world, but then some companies, at least, twisted them to be less than accurate. These trackers, sometimes, have become tools of deception. And this brings us back to the OG pizza tracker, the Domino's pizza tracker. Because there's this whole world of people who think that the Domino's pizza tracker is also veering into deception. Some of these pizza tracker truthers think it's not real at all. All right, test 1, 2. Last week, I got on my bike and rode the approximately 3 minutes to my local Domino's. I was there to put the Domino's pizza tracker through the ringer to see if what it says on the app is actually what's happening in the store.
4: Alex?
1: Nick, hello.
3: I called Alex.
4: All right. Did I ever tell you the joke? What's the difference between a podcaster and a large pizza?
1: No, you have not told me this joke.
4: A large pizza can feed a family of four.
1: Anyway, the plan was I was going to order a distinctive-looking pizza.
3: We decided on half Hawaiian, half pepperoni.
1: And get it delivered to your house, Nick.
3: Yep.
1: And then from my home computer, I'd monitor what the pizza tracker was saying was happening to this pizza while you staked out the joint. This is hard-hitting investigative journalism right here. Okay, I am placing this order in 3, 2, 1.
4: Okay, I'm walking in.
3: It's a tiny restaurant, fluorescent lighting, open kitchen.
4: I see some screens in the back. Hello.
3: So open, I realize I might get found out. So, to make the employees less suspicious of me, I decide to order another pizza.
4: Could I order
3: a decoy while I wait and observe?
4: A large pepperoni?
1: Meanwhile, at home, basically as soon as I clicked order on our half Hawaiian, half pepperoni pizza, the tracker moves from the ordered position to the make position.
3: Yeah, and pretty quickly, I see a guy start to put together what looks to be the pizza.
4: Did somebody really order half Hawaiian, half pepperoni?
5: Yep. I know, it's
4: kind of
5: crazy.
4: That's a weird pizza.
1: And the tracker doesn't just tell us that the pizza is being made. It tells us the name of the person supposedly making it. It's potentially Ivan who is making your order, if this pizza tracker is to be believed.
4: Cool.
3: Ivan finishes making the pizza, throws it onto the conveyor belt oven, goes back to the computer, and presses a button.
1: Oh, I just got order in the oven.
4: Okay. So far, so good.
3: But then I try to suss out. Is this really Ivan?
4: Could I order a soda as well?
5: You want a soda?
4: Yeah.
5: Yeah, no problem.
4: Honestly, what's your name?
5: My name's Alex.
4: Alex?
5: Yes, sir.
3: Not Ivan. In other words, a pizza tracker lie.
1: Meanwhile, at home, I saw that our half Hawaiian, half pepperoni pizza was finished, out of the oven and headed to quality control for a check with a quality captain. Do you see any quality captains around?
4: I do not, and I gotta tell you, the pizza is not off the oven yet.
1: Oh, no. So, pizza tracker lie number two. But this one has an asterisk. David, our pizza tracker co-inventor, told us that since Domino's ovens are the conveyor belt type, the bake takes pretty much exactly the same amount of time every time. So the tracker just automatically goes to the next step after a set amount of time. A
3: couple minutes later, Alex, aka Ivan, finally takes it out of the oven and puts it in a box, and then puts it on a rack to be picked up by a delivery driver.
1: Now, the tracker doesn't say waiting on a shelf getting colder while the delivery driver finishes up the previous job. It continues to say quality check, but it's not there for that long. Now it says out for delivery. Your delivery expert, Alex, left the store.
3: Sure enough, Alex, aka Ivan, takes the pizza out of the restaurant, puts it into his car, and I jump on my bike and start following him, trying to beat him to my house.
4: He's taking the left. Oh, I feel like a freaking creeper.
1: Meanwhile, I can see his every turn from my home computer. His phone's GPS is tracking him, and he actually arrives at Nick's house right around when the tracker estimated he would.
3: Which is exactly when I had to hop off my bike, give an apologetic wave, and awkwardly explain what was going down.
4: No. This is actually my house. I can show you my driver's license.
3: Luckily, he does not take a baseball bat out of the trunk.
4: So I'm a journalist.
5: Oh, cool.
4: My name is Nick.
5: Nice to meet you, man.
4: I work for NPR.
5: Cool.
3: I gotta say, he was surprisingly cool about this. I, of course, got his permission to use the recording. And he said he was actually curious to see how accurate the tracker was.
4: We want to see what happens when you mark this as delivered, how quickly it updates on my buddy's computer.
5: Oh, sure, okay.
4: Let's see it.
5: Let me go see. You know, I'm genuinely interested to see if it works.
3: He clicks the delivered button.
1: Okay, and I just got pretty promptly the update that we just went from deliver to
4: Alex, thank you so much, man. I really appreciate it.
1: So, time for a verdict. On the truth-to-lie scale, reflecting reality versus deceiving us, I was pretty impressed. The pizza tracker was mostly accurate. I'm not quite sure there was a real quality check. And the pizza wasn't made by Ivan, of course, though we later learned an Ivan was working that shift. But on the important stuff, I knew when the pizza went in the oven, when it left the store, and although I'm not quite sure I needed a notification for this part, when it was handed to Nick.
3: As I stood there, pizza in hand, I started to realize. Pizza trackers are so ubiquitous because companies know we want them. And I think by and large, they know we want them even when they're telling us lies. Because we've gotten so used to these kinds of apps that helped us transition to the digital world, holding our hands step by step to show us that some work was really happening, that now, in our totally digital lives, we want that feeling even when it's completely disconnected from reality. Even when the information we're getting is a fabrication, which I find quite depressing.
1: Yeah, I don't know if I'm that depressed about it. The good version of a pizza tracker, I love. I like having more information. I like knowing I can take a quick run before I have to be home to take delivery of a pizza. Though it's true that now, after obsessively learning about pizza trackers, every time I see one, I question how real it is, whether it's empowering me or tricking me. And that just makes me anxious all over again. Oh, wait. How was the pie?
3: Oh, thank you for asking. My family of four loved it.
4: Can you say pizza for the radio?
6: Pizza.
1: Pizza.
4: Okay, see you, Alex. Talk soon.
1: All right. Take care.

0: This episode was produced by Sam Yellowhorse Kessler, edited by the great Liza Yeager, fact-checked by Sierra Juarez, and engineered by Sina Lafredo. Alex Goldmark is our executive producer.
1: Special thanks to Jim Vitek, Marty Gage, the Hustle Newsletter, Tammy Kim, and Lauren Fries. I'm Alex Mayasi.
0: I'm Nick Fountain. This is NPR. Thank you for listening. All right, so Guy Raz, I'm going to hand it over to you. What do you got coming up today on How I Built This?
2: Thank you, Nick. So today on the advice line, I'm joined by Danny Meyer. He's the founder of Shake Shack, and he's got some pretty great advice about curating customers who will personify your brand.
3: You're not selling a product. 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
2: Hello and welcome to the Advice Line on How I Built This. I'm Guy Raz. This is the place where we help try to solve your business challenges. Each week, I'm joined by a legendary founder, a former guest on the show, who will attempt with me to help you. All right, let's get to it. This week, I'm joined by legendary restaurateur Danny Meyer, founder of the Union Square Hospitality Group. Danny, it's great to have you back on the show.
3: Thank you, Guy.
2: If any of you listening have ever eaten out in New York City, there's a chance that you know Danny's story. He is the man behind Union Square Cafe, Gramercy Tavern, The Modern, and he's the guy who took a single temporary hot dog stand in Madison Square Park and turned it into Shake Shack, which is now a global publicly traded burger empire. Danny, you were last on the show in June of 2020. That was a crazy time. The world was sheltering in place and dining rooms were dark, and it certainly felt like a long time ago. I think in 2022, you stepped down to become executive chairman of the Union Square Group. Give us an update about what's kind of going on in your life right now.
3: Yeah, I actually stepped up to become executive chairman. A lot of people thought I was retiring, which could not have been further from the truth.
2: Right.
3: And by being executive chairman, which was actually a term I had never even heard of before, it gave me the chance to continue to come into work every day, but to spend more of my time on fewer of the things, but those things that uniquely lined up with my gifts. So really, it has to do with the culture of the company, the culinary product of the company, and then all of the creative outlets we have for new businesses. And that's what I spend my time on. Whereas before, I was the guy, you know, hopefully making the trains run on time. I'm just not doing that today.
2: You have a new book out. Congrats. What could possibly go right? A big part of the book is about building an enduring culture and keeping teams aligned. Can you tell us a little bit about how you think about culture?
3: I think culture at its most basic is a word to describe how we do things around here. And every company, whether it's intentional or not, every family, every sports team, there's a way they do things around here. I think the biggest way to build culture is to have a common set of behaviors that everybody in the organization understands that they are responsible for really emanating. So, for example, I actually traveled a long way. I used to think that what we really needed was family values. And we had those in place for about 15 years. And, you know, I wouldn't argue with any of them, but they weren't specific to our culture. And the other problem with that guy was that it was disingenuous in retrospect to call them family values, because a business is not a family. And I noticed that every time we held someone accountable to the point that there just wasn't going to be a place for them on our team going forward, people would go into deep grief, because you don't fire a family member. And so the big transition I had was really evolving from family values to expected behaviors. It is the shorthand where everybody knows exactly what you're talking about. They know exactly what you're expected of them. And this is the equation that I figured out, is our culture is ultimately all of the wanted behaviors that we celebrate actively, minus all of the unwanted behaviors that we tolerate.
2: Mm, yeah. Well, Danny, we got some callers waiting to ask some pressing questions. You ready to take our first call?
3: Yes.
2: All right. Let's bring on our first caller. Welcome to the Advice Line. You're on with Danny Meyer, founder of Union Square Hospitality Group. Please tell us your name, where you're calling from, and just one line about your business, please.
9: My name is Janelle Bass. I'm from Louisville, Kentucky. Hello. I am the co-founder of Pony Boy Slings. We're a bourbon-based canned cocktail that drinks more like a nostalgic soda.
2: Well, thanks for calling in, Janelle. So Pony Boy Slings, it's a canned alcoholic beverage made with bourbon, but it's like more like soda. So what do you mean? It's like sweeter, it's easier to drink?
9: Yes, all of the above. So Mike, my husband, and I created this, and we come from the beverage and bartending industry, hospitality background. And we realize in Kentucky, in bourbon country, you know, everyone's drinking bourbon the same, whether it's an old fashioned, a Manhattan, or it's on the rocks and neat, which is great. We love that. But as bartenders, we were having a lot more fun playing with the flavors of bourbon and blending them into these light cocktails. Mm. And so we have a strawberry, a cream soda, and a tart black cherry.
2: And when you say lighter, are they lower in alcohol?
9: So lower than a typical bourbon cocktail. We're 7%. So we're not like at that 30 or 40% that an old fashioned would be at.
2: But more like a beer.
9: Exactly. We say we're the bourbon option for a beer occasion.
2: Awesome. And tell us what your question is for us.
9: So I guess like at the end of the day, because Mike and I come from the bartending scene, we really cared about what we put into that can. We don't use preservatives. We use real juice. We use local bourbon from Kentucky and bitters. Our conversion rate in store when we do tastings is crazy. It's like between 60 and 70%. People taste it, they buy it. And so it's great. Where we have a little bit of a hiccup, you know, when we're not in the store to be able to do the tastings and there's the sea of RTDs that you're looking at, you know, how do we get, you know, the person to feel excited about trying us with a packaged product like ours? How do we build that sense of hospitality into the company itself when we're not actually there?
2: Okay, so you're in the ready-to-drink aisle, and how do you build that sense of hospitality into the brand? Okay, Danny, I want to bring you in here. Meet Janelle, Pony Boy Slings. A great idea, but she's trying to figure out how to build that sense of hospitality into the brand.
3: First of all, congratulations. It's exciting starting a new company. My question for you is, who personifies your brand? So when somebody goes up and down the aisle, they've got a can, and I'm sure that the can has really nice label or nice design to it. Is there any connection with any person? Some incipient brands bring on a celebrity, but you could do it yourselves. I mean, people love a good homemade story.
9: I think that that's an interesting question, because Mike and I definitely stepped into creating these, making something that we want to drink. And so we don't specifically have a certain like celebrity or persona, except for, you know, when we think about our demographic, we do tend to reach the older millennials and Gen X, and it skews slightly more female when we do tastings, but it's so hard because we're still so new.
2: Janelle, have you guys had like pony boy parties or pop-ups or backyard event tastings? You've done those.
9: Yes. So that is one thing that we love. I mean, that's the thing I miss about bartending is curating the space and where you get to sit at my bar and I get to drive the ship of how you feel for the evening. So with Pony Boy, we do tons of pop-ups and events around Louisville. Mike DJs, we have a 1977 Chevy van we park and do tastings out of. So we definitely try to curate a moment and a feeling and a vibe.
3: And when you do the events, which I thought Guy's question was right on the money, you're bringing your vibe to that. And you also create a sense amongst the drinkers that they are part of a community. You're not selling a product. You're selling the opportunity to belong to a community where people like us do things like this. The question is, how do you curate a group of people who say, I am now part of a community that does this thing?
9: Exactly. And, you know, we do tons of stuff here in Louisville and we've got some repeat buys. I mean, our sales are pretty decent for what we've put in. It's just been bootstrapped by us pretty much the whole time. But yeah, just trying to, as it scales, to keep going with that feeling when, you know, we're not in the store, or we're not there to do the pop-up and for people to, I don't know, just still feel like they're being taken care of.
2: Hmm. I mean, that's the question here, right? When somebody encounters the product and neither you or your partner are there, what do you want that person to feel? And the answer to that question is what your brand strategy is. So one thing I was thinking, I'm looking at your cans. They're cool. I like the 70s retro feel. But, you know, I would think about the can as your bartender. Like that's the, you know, in lieu of a bartender saying, oh, you got to try this amazing thing. The can initially can sort of be that. I think of Liquid Death. This says murder your thirst on the can. Mm-hmm. I mean, could you put something cool or unexpected like under the tab when you pop it, or even on the can that says like, come on, join the party, or come on in, or
3: hop on the pony.
2: Something like that. You know, you could try to be playful with, because the can, it looks nice, but it's very conventional. It tells the name of the drink and what's in it, and you've got the cool logo, mm-hmm. but you are going for a certain vibe, and I think you can use the can as the introduction, as your ambassador. So I would think about that.
9: Yeah, I love that. I think that's fantastic. That's a great idea.
2: Janelle Bass, the brand is called Pony Boy Slings. Good luck. Thanks for calling in.
9: Thank you so much for having me. Bye, guys.
2: Thank you. All right, we're going to take a quick break, but we'll be right back with another caller. Stay with us. I'm Guy Raz, and you're listening to The Advice Line right here on How I Built This.
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2: Welcome back to How I Built This. I'm Guy Raz. If you're just joining us, you're listening to an excerpt from the How I Built This Advice Line. And if you want to hear the full episode of How I Built This, you can find the show wherever you get your podcasts. My guest today is Danny Meyer, founder of Union Square Hospitality Group. And Danny, let's take another call. You ready?
3: Let's go.
12: Hi there. Thank you for having me. My name is Jade Taylor, and I am the co-founder of Angel Oak Smokehouse. We are a premium salmon smokehouse based in Charleston, South Carolina. And we hope to make it a household name in a category that we believe doesn't really have one right now.
2: Thanks for calling in, Jade. So Angel Oak Smokehouse, this is a you smoke salmon and sell it from a storefront, online. Where is it sold?
12: So right now, we launched 15 months ago, and we are primarily in retail. Our first major retailer was Whole Foods.
2: Wow,
12: we launched there in March in the Southeast region.
2: And how many products do you sell?
12: Right now we have two. Mm-hmm. We have our cold smoked salmon, which you know traditionally would go on a bagel. And then we have our hot smoked salmon, which is smokier, more like a piece of salmon you would cook at home.
2: Right, yeah.
12: Really flakes beautifully and much more versatile in what you can do with it.
2: Okay. Before we dive in further, what's your question?
12: So, Danny, like you, we care deeply about having a consistent, high-quality experience every time for our customers. Should we continue to expand in retail and in food service, or should we take that leap and go into the direct-to-consumer shipping from our website, knowing that one bad delivery could mean spoiled fish on someone's doorstep instead of giving them that premium experience that we've worked so hard to build?
2: Mm. All right, Danny, Jade is doing premium smoked salmon. They've got some great traction with Whole Foods and in retail. Should they go D2C? Should they start to explore that, knowing that there's risks involved?
3: Well, first of all, I'm excited to try your product because I grew up hating salmon. Although the first time I got to try smoked salmon, I loved it. And then the first time I got to try hot smoked salmon, I loved that too. You obviously have a product that is appealing to people. So you have what we call a high-class problem. And now the question is, you know you've got a good thing, and you're clearly not concerned, or you don't seem to be concerned about Whole Foods getting a bad shipment. So what's the trouble with selling it in other ways? Like, what is your concern? Is it shipping?
12: Correct. It's letting go of that control that once it leaves our facility, we're dependent on UPS or FedEx getting it to that customer.
2: Yeah.
12: And then reliant on them getting it from their doorstep into the refrigerator.
3: Now, have you heard of Goldbelly?
12: I have heard of Goldbelly, yep.
3: They ship all kinds of products that I think are even more perishable than yours. All they do is provide the logistics for you so that when it leaves you, it leaves exactly as you want it. You get to bundle onto their incredibly low shipping rates, which means that your customers are not paying some exorbitant higher fee for all the shipping. As you know, so often that's the biggest cost when you get DTC stuff shipped, especially perishable.
2: Yeah, I'm going to take a slightly contrarian view on this one, Danny, because Goldbelly is amazing. They do great stuff. But I would say down the road, right? Because right now you're in 42 Whole Foods. You're barely a year plus some change old. That's pretty great traction, right? And so I guess I would say, do you want to also get into D2C right now before you have solidified those retail outlets? The other thing is, if you want to do it, I would start very limited, a limited like geographic experiment, and then really track everything. Like, are there repeat orders? You know, that's the most important, because if a customer isn't repeating the order, then you don't have a direct-to-consumer business. You have an expensive way of sending people salmon that they could go buy at Whole Foods. So I would really wait, and if you want to do it, start small in a small geographic region. That's my feeling. But Danny, you may think differently.
3: Well, I think similarly and differently. I do agree that it's a good thing to really solidify what's working right now. It's also a really good idea to ask yourself, what are you hoping for? How much growth can you have? You know, the book that I just wrote is called What Could Possibly Go Right? And what happens if it does go really right? Are you going to be prepared for that? Is that something you really want? But then the contrary point of view, I think it's worth dabbling a little bit with a platform like Goldbelly, because you can do it just one day a week. So I like dipping your toe if in fact you're interested in growing.
2: Yeah. Jade, thanks so much for calling in Angel Oak Smokehouse in South Carolina. Good luck.
12: Thank you so much, both of you.
2: Thank you. Danny, before I let you go, a quick question, which we ask all of our guests, which is, knowing what you know now after 40 plus years in this business, if you could go back to you when you were starting out, what advice could you go back and give the young Danny Meyer that might have been helpful for him?
3: I think I would tell the young Danny Meyer not to get too upset when the graph goes down, because it's always going to come back up again. It might even come back up even higher than the last time. I'll never forget 1987. So 2 years after I opened Union Square Cafe, I really thought it was the end because we had something called Black Friday. You go through something like that, and then you go through 9/11 and Superstorm Sandy and the Great Recession and, of course, the worst one, the pandemic. And you realize that it's a fool's errand to bet that that down dip is not going to come back up. So the root of the word hospitality is hope. And I think we're actually in a business that can actually take pessimism and fear, and we can be the antidote to that. So that's what I've learned. And it's like a winemaker. You don't wish a bad vintage on any winemaker, but
2: yeah,
3: next one will probably be better.
2: That's Danny Meyer. He's the founder of Union Square Hospitality Group. And by the way, if you haven't heard Danny's original episode, we will definitely put a link to it in the show notes. Go back and check it out. It's a great story. And here's one of my favorite moments from that interview.
3: Let's cut right to the chase. This is one of the greatest pieces of advice I got from my late grandfather, Irving Harris. He said, you know, stop complaining about problems. He said, problems is the definition of business.
2: This episode was produced by Chris Messini with music composed by Ramtin Arablouei. It was edited by John Isabella. This hour of Planet Money and How I Built This was produced by J.C. Howard. I'm Guy Raz, and you've been listening to How I Built This.
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6: Be really nice across the state today. Good afternoon. I'm Dave Hughes with Nebraska Weather. High 77 in the west, 73 in central and eastern Nebraska.
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10: That's today's guest, Kyle MacLachlan in Twin Peaks, one of the most eccentric series on pre-cable TV. It was created by David Lynch, who also made the groundbreaking film Blue Velvet, starring MacLachlan. But their first movie together flopped. MacLachlan has a new memoir. Also, Andy Greenberg from Wired magazine describes the story he broke about a cybercrime operation in Southeast Asia that entraps computer engineers into participating in schemes that defraud victims around the world of billions of dollars. And I'll tell him about a cyber scam that fraudulently uses our show's identity. And book critic Maureen Corrigan reviews Min Jin Lee's new novel. Maureen says it's an overwhelming reading experience. First News.
15: Live from NPR News in Washington, I'm Janine Hurst. The president of Cornell University says the institution has to do better following a civil lawsuit filed by a former student in recent weeks alleging she was gang-raped at a frat house in 2024. NPR's Kristen Wright has more.
16: Cornell University President Michael Kotlikoff says it's a defining moment for the university.
17: What happened to Jane Doe in 2024 is deeply disturbing and will weigh heavily on our community for years to come.
16: He acknowledges mounting questions over Cornell's handling of the young woman's rape allegations and concerns about campus culture.
17: It raises heartbreaking and troubling issues about sexual assault, dehumanization, and aspects of party culture, alcohol, and drug use.
16: Cornell's president says the school's taking immediate action to strengthen sexual assault prevention and education and substance use resources, and will take a serious look at the role of fraternities and sororities in campus life. He also announced an outside review into Cornell's handling of the case. Kristen Wright, NPR News.
10: The Supreme Court opens its new term tomorrow and is set to hear a landmark climate change case from the city and county of Boulder. Colorado Public Radio's Ishan Takwar has more.
18: In 2018, Boulder sued the oil companies Exxon and Suncor for damages. The suit alleges that they lied about the dangers of burning fossil fuels and should now pitch in to pay for climate-driven disasters. Michael Gerard is with the Sabin Center for Climate Change Law.
19: They're not seeking an order that emissions be reduced or that less oil and gas and coal be mined or drilled. They're not seeking emissions regulations. They're just seeking money damages.
18: The Supreme Court will not rule on the case's merits. Instead, it's questioning whether Boulder's claims are trumped by federal law, like the Clean Air Act. A broad ruling by the court could hamper Boulder's case and more than two dozen similar climate accountability suits nationwide. For NPR News, I'm Ishan Takwar in Boulder.
10: U.S. Coast Guard says the search continues for the people who were on board a Canadian air ambulance that disappeared off the coast of Massachusetts yesterday. As NPR's Michelle Aslam reports, officials are searching a debris field about 20 miles south of Nantucket.
20: Search and Mission Coordinator Lieutenant Commander Castriot Castrati says finding the six people who were aboard the Gulfstream G-100 jet remains the priority.
21: Because of the amount of debris, it's very difficult to get into the details of what's there, but right now we're really just focused on finding the people.
20: Officials say the waters surrounding the debris field are around 80 to 90 feet deep. The twin-engine medical transport plane was headed from Bermuda to Boston. Four Canadians and two Bermudans were on board, and officials say their families have been notified. Michelle Aslam, NPR News.
10: Most of the Nobel Prize winners will be announced this week. Tomorrow, the prize in physiology or medicine will be announced. You're listening to NPR News. Many churches this weekend are holding their annual Blessing of the Animals. NPR's Jason DeRose reports it's an opportunity for people of faith to bring along their pets to worship.
22: In recent decades, congregations have welcomed pets not just into the parking lot for the annual blessing, but into the pews themselves, like at this Episcopal church in Ventura, California.
23: Almighty Father, we bless these animals for all they have done for us.
22: The blessing usually takes place on or near the feast of St. Francis of Assisi, the patron saint of animals and the environment. Among the stories told about Francis is one in which he preached to birds, telling them they too were loved by God. The blessing of the animals comes at the end of the new ecumenical season of creation that many churches are marking for the first time this year. Jason DeRose, NPR News.
10: At the weekend box office, Amazon MGM's Verity, a psychological erotic thriller, took the top spot, debuting with an estimated $32 million in ticket sales. But all eyes were on the newly combined Paramount Warner Brothers Digger, the Tom Cruise movie that flopped in its opening weekend with $8 million in ticket sales. It's one of Cruise's worst debuts of his career. Internationally, where the star is usually a big draw, the film only made $12 million. The film cost at least $100 million to produce, with millions more to market it. I'm Janine Herbst, and you're listening to NPR News from Washington.
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10: 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I'm Terry Gross.
0: Diane, 11:30 a.m., February 24th. Entering the town of Twin Peaks. It's 5 miles south of the Canadian border, 12 miles west of the state line. I've never seen so many trees in my life. As W.C. Fields would say, I'd rather be here than Philadelphia.
10: You may recognize that as my guest Kyle MacLachlan in the first episode of the David Lynch TV series Twin Peaks, as FBI Special Agent Dale Cooper recording a message as he drives. At the time, Twin Peaks was the strangest, most dreamlike series ever on TV. Like a lot of dreams, the meaning of the imagery and story were often elliptical, hard to interpret. To everyone's surprise, Twin Peaks became a big hit. MacLachlan says he wouldn't have become the person he is without David Lynch. Just months after acting school, MacLachlan seemed destined for a meteoric rise. Lynch was making an adaptation of Frank Herbert's 1965 science fiction novel Dune, and he cast the young MacLachlan as the lead. Along with the part came a multi-picture deal with its producer, Dino De Laurentiis. After the movie flopped, the deal was canceled. MacLachlan had to rewrite his plans and wasn't sure how. His next break came when Lynch cast him in Blue Velvet, which was a turning point in American film for its nightmarish imagery and threatening performances. Lynch and MacLachlan teamed up again for the TV series Twin Peaks and The Return of Twin Peaks, and for the Twin Peaks movie Fire Walk With Me. While MacLachlan was writing his new memoir, Lynch died. The memoir is called Fictional Selves. The title is a reference to who people think he is based on his roles and who he really is and how confusing that can be for him. You may also know Kyle MacLachlan from his roles including Showgirls, Sex and the City, Desperate Housewives, Portlandia, Overcompensating, and Fallout. Kyle MacLachlan, welcome to Fresh Air and congratulations on your memoir.
1: I'm very grateful to be here and thank you for having me on the show.
10: So in the scene we just heard, David Lynch was in the back seat of the car directing you as you read the message you were recording. Is it reassuring to have your director in the back seat, or does it make you more self-conscious?
1: It's both. First of all, and we'll get into David and our relationship, but having him near always made me feel better. So that wasn't even part of it because there was never I never felt there was judgment coming from David. It was always just joy and pleasure. In a strange way, I think the pressure was really sort of self-delivered by me. And it's like, I want to do a great job here and I want to get everything the way I imagine it to be. And David's help and input was always to expand what I'd started, and just more to think about, more colors, more ideas, more suggestions about how to really deepen and enrich the character, the scene, the moment, whatever it might call for.
10: You write that you didn't use your real speaking voice for the role. What did you change?
1: Well, it was heavily influenced by David, because I recognized that Cooper shared so many of David's quirks, I guess, personality, attitudes. So I tried
10: straight-laced but weird.
1: yeah, just a little bit off, right? And I feel like, I don't know, oftentimes things come and I do them and I'm like, I'm not exactly sure why I'm doing it this way, but I'm just going to trust it. But it was kind of a, now listen, Sheriff, and it had a little bit of almost a nasal quality to it. And David's speaking voice, not all the time, but he can be, he'd be, Kale, hey, sorry, I think I'm blowing out the speakers here, but it had a certain pitch. And I just found myself kind of burrowing into that.
10: David Lynch, who was your mentor, your director, and your good lifelong friend, died while you were writing the memoir. Mm. How did his death change what you wanted to say, change the mood of the rest of the book, change your mood while you were writing it?
1: Well, yeah, first it was a significant loss, and obviously when someone passes so suddenly like that, it's there's a shock, you know, and you just disbelief. And the beautiful thing about a memoir is that you then can go back and say, and from that, I grew to this, or I learned this, or this changed in me. Obviously, I didn't know how he would feel about some of the stories that I tell, some of the difficult times that we went through as friends and as creatives. He was such a private person, you know, that to mm-hmm. share those intimacies and those you know those moments, I felt like he would need to be okay with that.
2: You didn't want to feel like you were violating him.
1: I didn't.
2: Is there an example of one of those dark times that you refer to in your relationship with Lynch?
1: Yeah, we, during the course of the making of Twin Peaks, the original Twin Peaks, there was a struggle. I felt I was definitely trying to, you know, it wasn't a sinking ship necessarily, but I felt like I was trying to, like, keep something afloat that I didn't know how to keep afloat. I didn't have the skill set. I didn't have the knowledge.
2: Well, David Lynch had left the series during the second season.
1: Yeah.
2: And he was the sensibility behind the show. So with him gone, there were new writers. And you felt as, like, the person whose point of view we most often see, and as someone who was very close to Lynch, that you should be an anchor and you should help keep the ship afloat.
1: I did feel that responsibility, and it was difficult. And at the same time, I'm like, I can't blame anyone, honestly, knowing David as I did and his personality and his creative self. Running a show is not what David wants to do. Every day is going to be a different place, you know? So it was foolish of me to expect that he would remain in place and basically be there every day and do the writing and answer the questions and all the things that a good showrunner has to do. So that wasn't the answer. But there was no answer. There was no, what can we do to bring back that essence you talk about, that thing, you know, that made mm-hmm. Twin Peaks so special, which is really David and Mark Frost, the co-creator, because it was really the combination of the two of them. But in terms of the direction and the unusual nature of Twin Peaks, the mood, that's pretty much David. And it came back occasionally when he was directing, because he came back to direct a couple of episodes in that second season. And you could feel the cast, myself included, just open. You know, it was like suddenly, you know, there was moisture in the air and everybody was like, oh my gosh, everything, we can breathe. The creative energy had returned, you know, and then it was taken away again, you know, and you're like, oh, and you can't help but yearn for that when it's not there.
2: Lynch had a way of getting to the dark underside of things, the things that aren't necessarily visible, the people who you don't necessarily know who are kind of crazy. And the danger that you may be attracted to in some way, but if you're in the middle of it, it's really dangerous. It's like not fun. So I'm wondering, acting in so much of David Lynch's

0: but three main characters during the filming of that. And one of those characters was, as you described, very dark, psychopath. And that was really the only time I felt like, okay, I am now going to enter into a dark world. And that was a deliberate putting on of the character in the morning when I got to set. And that would happen as I was getting my makeup done, and then I would put on the wardrobe. And as I put on everything, I began to, you know, breathe like that character. At the end of the day, I was like, I am now ready to get to let this guy go. And it was such a relief. I said, I do not want to carry any of this energy back to my home, back to my family. And I left and put him away in the closet, in the trailer, when I would get undressed and get back into my regular clothes.
1: Did you feel like Lynch saw something dark in you that you'd been trying to keep
0: your
1: distance from?
0: Yeah, I think so. I think, you know, when we did that, we'd known each other for 30 years, you know, so he had seen behavior from me, and I'm pretty good at hiding that, but he had seen it, you know, as a good friend would. And, you know, he creates these incredible worlds, incredible environments, and slightly separate realities. And I recognized pretty early on, particularly in Blue Velvet, that I was tasked with the job of going into these worlds, maintaining an innocence, which got singed, let's say, in Blue Velvet, until I came back out again. But ultimately, I was the audience's guide into a very scary place and dealing with a scary situation and an extremely scary person, and Frank Booth, played so brilliantly by Dennis Hopper. And I understood that, and I saw that, and I said, okay, this is, it's like I'm sort of David's submersible. you know, it's not alter ego, it's not, you know, doppelganger, whatever. I feel like it's more of a submersible. So I'm tethered to the mothership, right? But then I'm now kind of on my own exploring this dark place.
1: That's a great analogy. Was it frightening acting opposite Dennis Hopper, because he is so scary in that movie? He's so, like, out of control, and he inhales some kind of drug from a gas mask, which makes him even more threatening. And he's so believable in the role. I mean, he puts everything into it, and he's doing it right in your face in some scenes.
0: Yes, he is.
1: So what was, like, did you experience actual fear from him?
0: Yes, I did. I did. It was so funny because Dennis was so charming, so lovely, so delightful, so soft-spoken, so much fun, you know, around the set and, you know, during filming and the trailers and stuff. And the minute we were getting into the environment to shoot and he began to sort of descend into character, I didn't need to do anything to her. All I needed to do was stand there in the scene and react, basically, to what he was giving me, because it was incredibly frightening and manipulative. And I was truly in shock. And then we would cut, and he'd, you know, he'd do that great, gotcha, on that, you know, with a Hopper laugh, you know. And I was just like, oh my God, Dennis, you were so frightening. And he said, yeah, I know. I think he really loved the role. He played the heck out of that.
1: My guest is actor Kyle MacLachlan. His new memoir is called Fictional Selves. More of our conversation after a break. I'm Terry Gross, and this is Fresh Air Weekend.
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3: Boulder, Colorado is suing two big energy companies, arguing they deceived people about the harms of fossil fuels and contributed to costly disasters.
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3: Why the case could have ramifications for other issues that cross state lines as a new Supreme Court term begins.

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1: Tomorrow morning, starting at 4 Central on Nebraska Public Media. Tonight on television, The Marble Hall Murders follows crime writer Susan Ryland as she continues to investigate a murder connected to a mystery novel, only to find herself framed for the crime. 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I'm Dave Hughes.
2: This is Fresh Air Weekend. I'm Terry Gross. Let's get back to my interview with Kyle MacLachlan. His new memoir is called Fictional Selves. He became known for his starring roles in the David Lynch film Blue Velvet and Lynch's TV series Twin Peaks. He's been in a lot more since then. When you were young, your father changed careers. Instead of doing what his father wanted him to do, which was be a lawyer, he was very unhappy as a lawyer. So he changed careers and went into finance. I think he became a stockbroker. Did that give you a sense of permission to pursue what you were really passionate about, which was acting, as opposed to doing something that had more security?
3: Yeah, that was part of the deal. His father, my grandfather, wanted him to become a lawyer, which was of the time and place, and certainly the family history, was my grandfather's attempt to sort of have my father propel forward, you know, and never have to have the life that he had, which was very difficult, you know, traveling salesman kind of difficult. And my dad went to law school and he passed the bar and he started working practice in Yakima. He changed careers when I was 5 or 6 or 7, somewhere in there, very young and not really aware of what was happening. That change affected his relationship with his father, with my grandfather, and there was definitely some icing that went on there. They didn't, you know, the story goes they didn't speak for a couple of years. Then gradually that thawed and everything was fine. But my dad was happy as a broker. He loved it. And I think from that experience, my dad never insisted that me or my brothers pursue a certain career. There was conversation, there was like, hey, what about, you know, this? But it was never like, you do this or we're disowning you kind of thing.
2: So you were 23, just a few months out of drama school, when you auditioned for your first movie, which was Lynch's adaptation of the 1965 Frank Herbert science fiction novel Dune, which is set on a desert planet. The movie was released in 1984. You first read Dune when you were 14. You used to write quotes from Dune on the blackboard in high school. And one of the quotes that you put on the blackboard, it's a line, it's a paragraph that you get to say at a key moment in the film adaptation of Dune. So what was it like for you to actually inhabit the part with the quote that you put on the blackboard when you were in high school, because the novel meant so much to you?
3: Isn't it just the strangest thing, Terry? I mean, there's no way I could have ever imagined the love that I had for this book when I was 14, 15, perfect age as a young man to read this heroic journey of a boy on the cusp of manhood who is unaware that he's been brought to this point through generations, like thousands of generations of breeding to culminate in this. Basically a super being, not unlike Neo, I guess, in The Matrix, the One, you know. And to have this strong connection to that character to the point where it really sort of sustained me through those very difficult junior high years and high school years, to, you know, get a call on my answering machine saying, there's a casting agent coming to Seattle and they want to meet you for the role of Paul in Dune. And I thought for sure this was a complete joke. You know, it's been 40 years or something more years. I don't think I have yet sort of figured out how. Maybe I don't think I'll ever figure out how that happened.
2: So I want to read the full quote here. I'd rather you do it, but you want to do the whole thing?
3: I can remember it. I'm not going to get it exactly right.
2: It starts with, I must not fear.
3: I must not fear. Fear is a mind killer. Fear is the little death that brings total obliteration. I will face my fear. I will permit it to pass over me and through me. And when my fear is gone, I will turn and see where it has gone. No, I don't have exactly, the last part's not exactly right. But

0: you basically turn and see where the fear has gone, and only I will remain, is the last line.
1: So you had big expectations. You had a multi-picture deal with Dino De Laurentiis, with Dune yeah. being the first, several sequels, and then other films as well. And then the film flopped, the deal was canceled, and suddenly you were just floating. I mean, there was also a clause in your contract that there was a certain amount of time, 2 years, in which you wouldn't be allowed to be in any other movies. I guess they wanted, like, a fresh face. So, like, I mean, it wasn't even a question of not having auditions or not getting parts. You weren't allowed to. So you went to Europe instead and you know, had to figure out the next part of your life. Yeah. And that changed when David Lynch sent you the script for Blue Velvet.
0: David actually gave me Blue Velvet during the filming of Dune. So we were actually shooting, and he sent me the script that I found incredibly exciting. We were going to film that right after Dune was released. Dune was released, and we were meant to go film that in January or February of that year. When Dune was, sadly, you know, was not well received, everything, as you said, fell away.
1: Oh, was Blue Velvet supposed to be part of that deal, one of the pictures that you'd make for Dino De Laurentiis?
0: It was one of the, what they call the non-Dune option pictures that I was required to do for the company. But, gosh, it was like the street with tumbleweeds going down. You know, there was nothing going on. And there was no way for me to hedge. Let's say I'd finished filming Dune and then I was allowed to work. I could have used the potential of what Dune was going to be to maybe nail down a couple other leading type roles in interesting films that I could have banked.
1: You've had two relationships with people who you were acting with. One was with Laura Dern when you were in Blue Velvet. That relationship lasted a long time. You fell in love while your characters were falling in love on screen. And you and Lara Flynn Boyle fell in love when you were doing Twin Peaks. So how did chemistry on screen affect falling in love, and how did falling in love affect chemistry on screen?
0: Well, Laura is just magical. She's one of our great actresses. Laura was so present. And the things that Jeffrey and Sandy were experiencing together, you know, Kyle and Laura were experiencing together as well. And, you know, there's your character life, screen life, and then there's your real life, you know. And these were definitely blending. And honestly, I don't think, you know, David didn't necessarily discourage it either. He said, you know, you recognize that this is actually something that is going to be good for the film. And he really loved the idea that Jeffrey and Sandy were going to be a couple. And that's the crazy thing about David. The worlds that he creates are real, you know, in his mind. They exist. So the fact that this was happening was very pleasing to him.
1: David Lynch and Isabella Rossellini, one of the stars of the film, they had a relationship too. So that must have been just like so unusual. And I think you were all staying, I'm not sure about Isabella Rossellini, but at least three of you were at the same bed and breakfast.
0: Yeah, so Isabella and Laura were at the same bed and breakfast. I had a separate place, but I was over at Laura's place all the time. And then David had a place out on the beach. He had a place out there. We were filming in Wilmington. You know, we were all pretty, I don't know if respectful is the word, but we were not running around making out every corner of the set. You know, it was like, we were like trying to keep it low-key. But there was definitely a lot of love around on the set, which was kind of remarkable considering the tone was quite dark and intense. And I think what happens sometimes on films, at least in this case, the positivity, the love, the joy that was there kind of carried us through some of the darker scenes, darker moments, of which there were quite a few. But we were able to separate somehow, you know, who we were with, who these characters were, in a, I think, a very healthy way.
1: Colin McLaughlin, thank you so much for talking with us. I really appreciate it.
0: Terry, it's just been a complete pleasure. I'm such a huge fan. Thank you for having me on the show.
1: Kyle MacLachlan's new memoir is called Fictional Selves.

0: This is Fresh Air Weekend. I'm Terry Gross. Min-Jin Lee's new novel, American Hagwon, is the third in her projected four-novel series about the Korean diaspora. Pachinko, the second in the series, was a finalist for the National Book Award. Our book critic, Maureen Corrigan, says she didn't think Pachinko could be topped until she read American Hagwon. Here's her review.
1: Min-Jin Lee's new novel, American Hagwon, has been nearly 10 years in the making. If it had taken 20, I'd still wonder how she held all these stories, these lives, such pain and love in her imagination for the time it took to find the words to embody them on the page. A simultaneously sweeping but intimate novel about the complexities of immigration, the fragile promise of America, and the purpose of education. American Hagwon is also a classic page-turner, populated by characters who are hard to leave behind at the end of 600-plus pages. It's an overwhelming reading experience, one that appeals to the head as well as the heart. The Ko family is at the center of this teeming narrative, which spans the years 1992 to 2007. When we meet them, John and Helen Ko have just returned to Seoul, South Korea from 6 years in Sydney, Australia, where John, a senior manager for a Korean conglomerate, had been stationed. Before Australia, the Kos were in the U.S. All three of their now adolescent children, Bo, D.H., and Mido, were born in Paramus, New Jersey. But given their on-the-move family life, Korea doesn't exactly feel like home anymore, and 13-year-old daughter Mido, the shy youngest child, is having an especially hard time in school. Korea, however, will turn out to be yet another temporary post, thanks to a cowardly betrayal by John's oldest friend and superior at his company. Tae-hoon Shin, we're told, was a man who was clear in his professional goals and muddy in his private life. Shin, a married man and exuberant cheater, has become besotted with a beautiful, sexually adventurous young employee named Donbi. Because Donbi is pressuring him to leave his wife, Shin orders John to set up Donbi to fail at the company and then fire her. John, a man of integrity, objects, but finally must obey his best friend's orders. That's when Donbi, a femme fatale to the max, turns the tables and sets John up for a fall. The novel soon jumps to 1997, when the Asian financial crisis wreaks more havoc. Most of the Ko family, along with a multitude of other fully realized characters, wind up in Southern California. Even Shin and Donbi eventually land there. A network of family, as well as friends from school and the Korean church, help prevent the newcomers from going under, although the Kos must settle for less. John finds work in the kitchen at Shrimp Castle, a fish place in a Korean shopping mall. By the end of a long day, his hair was matted down with sweat and oil beneath the net, and his crisp white apron from the morning was spotted with oil and soapy disinfectant. Almost everyone else we meet works themselves to the bone. Late in the novel, our omniscient narrator surprisingly introduces another key character, Shin's estranged wife, Mary, who works in a florist shop in New Jersey. Mary pointedly reflects that, over the years at her church, poor men and women her age had died of different cancers, and sometimes Mary wondered if hard work alone could kill people. The co-offspring, in whom all hopes for a better future reside, also work. All three of them, at one time or another, are employed by a Hagwon, an after-school private prep academy. Most Hagwons, in Korea and here in America, prepare their students to excel academically and, preferably, go on to Ivy League schools. but the Hagwon the co-kids work at is run by an idealistic Korean-American nicknamed Lion, who thinks differently. The bittersweet set piece towards the end of this novel, where Lion addresses a gymnasium packed with some 500 parents, all ethnically Korean, and tells them education should be transformative, not just transactional, is so powerful it should be read by anyone called upon to defend a liberal arts education. Lee's style throughout American Hagwon is striking in that it counters the old show-don't-tell writing adage. Instead, there's plenty of exposition in this novel, and yet not a page is workmanlike. In fact, Lee is so deft that she conjures epiphanies out of the simplest material. I wish I could read to you the very last sentence of American Hagwon to demonstrate her mastery. But instead, I'll just say that the simple possessive pronoun, his, unexpectedly appears in that sentence, and its effect is spiritually redemptive and emotionally shattering. What a novel.
0: Maureen Corrigan is a professor of literature at Georgetown University. She reviewed American Hagwon by Minjin Lee. Coming up, we talk about cyber scams with Wired magazine writer Andy Greenberg. He broke a story about a cybercrime operation in Southeast Asia that traps computer engineers into entrapping the financial victims of the scam. We'll also talk about a scam fraudulently using the name of our show. I'm Terry Gross, and this is Fresh Air Weekend.
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0: This is Fresh Air Weekend. I'm Terry Gross. Have you ever been targeted by a cyber scam, maybe through an email or text message that sounds convincing and tries to get you to send money or your bank information? There are so many cyber scams out there now. As you'll hear, our show has been fraudulently represented in one of those. AI is making these scams easier to pull off, making fraudulent schemes even more lucrative. The romance scam is the most lucrative. That's when someone reaches out to you via text or online who you've never met in person, and eventually you fall in love. The object of that affection professes to love you and eventually lures you into what they say is a great investment opportunity. You send the money and then more money. Soon, all your money's gone and you never hear from that person again. Some major crime organizations behind scams like this are based in Laos and Cambodia. My guest, Andy Greenberg, wrote about one such organization for Wired magazine, where he's a senior writer. That story involves human trafficking. Greenberg was contacted by a young computer engineer using the pseudonym Red Bull, who was tricked into moving from India to Laos with the promise of a good IT job. When he got to the compound where his job was supposed to be, his passport was confiscated, he was turned into an indentured servant, and forced to engage victims in cyber romance scams. Living conditions were awful. So was the work. Red Bull managed to leak over 3 months of internal videos from inside the crime operation, including WhatsApp group chats, revealing details of how this operation actually functioned. This investigation will be included in Greenberg's forthcoming book, The Grayscale, True Stories of Hackers, Outlaws, and Vigilantes from the Online Underground. He's also the author of books about the crime lords of cryptocurrency and about Russian hackers. Andy Greenberg, welcome back to Fresh Air.
7: Very glad to be here. Thank you, Terry.
0: So I want to start with a scam that has fraudulently used Fresh Air, and you've been targeted by a similar scam. We've heard from authors who have gotten invitations allegedly from our show in my name, in our co-host Tanya's name, or someone else on the show, one of our producers, saying, we love your work, and that therefore the writer is invited to be a guest on Fresh Air. And the reason why the authors contacted us is that something seems suspicious about the email. And in fact, if the writer contacted the person who sent the email, they would be told, you have to pay, and it's typically about $250 or $350, in order to defray the costs of the interview and help support the show. So this is horrible, because some people actually pay and are defrauded of money. Other people are just let down because they think they're going to be on a national show and they're not. And also, it sullies our name. We would never dream of asking a guest to pay to be on our show. Tell what your similar scam is.
7: Yes, I've gotten these emails. I'm an author. So I have gotten emails from, you know, fake agents, from fake publishers. Just yesterday, I got an email from someone describing themselves as an editor at Penguin Random House, praising my last book and wanting to work with me on another project. I don't think that this scammer realized that my last book was published with Penguin Random House. So it was kind of a giveaway, but it was very flattering. And, you know, I'm sure if I'd pursued that conversation, it would have led eventually to them demanding a payment before we could go any further, just as the scammers impersonating Fresh Air are asking for these fake so-called production fees. And yes, this is incredibly common, to the degree that I think, like, most authors I know have faced something like it.
0: So I know you haven't written about this. You haven't done an investigation into it. Are there any insights that you have into how this works or who's behind it?
7: Well, you know, I don't know exactly who is impersonating Fresh Air, of course, but I did, ahead of this interview, reach out to one of my favorite cybercrime researchers, Gary Warner, and he actually has, on behalf of authors, investigated this and found that those phone numbers had the +234 country code prefix. That's Nigeria's country code. He even, in some cases, identified the scammers by name, and they were Nigerian nationals. So it seems likely that this is kind of the latest flavor of email scam being sent by a kind of older, pretty well-known cabal of, you know, cyber criminal organizations, sometimes known as the Yahoo Boys, based in Nigeria, and who have been sending, I mean, we've all heard of the Nigerian prince, you know.
0: Exactly.
7: Have been sending these email scams for many years, for decades, in fact. But this is somehow the latest version of it, and it is absolutely being supercharged by AI, the ability to literally instantly create a personalized and polished, perfect English, zero grammatical errors email to an author that flatters them specifically, and to do this for hundreds or thousands of targets simultaneously.
0: So let's move on to your big story, because that's a huge story. So you broke a story about human trafficking, where there are victims on both sides of the scam. The person making the ask, who is allegedly falling in love with you and then offers you the opportunity for this, like, great investment, they're basically enslaved. So just, like, flesh out that scam a little bit before we talk about how it's done.
7: So we were just talking a minute ago about, you know, these kinds of Nigerian scammers who are voluntarily carrying out this scam and profiting from it. But there's another much more profitable, more contemporary form of actually text message based scam known as pig butchering that is now the most profitable cybercrime in history that is stealing tens of billions of dollars a year from victims. And as you alluded to, is being run out of these scam compounds, mostly across Southeast Asia, where hundreds of thousands of another kind of victim are being enslaved and forced to carry out these scams.
0: So what does pig butchering mean?
7: Pig butchering is really the term used by the scammers. And it's this notion that the pig, the victim, is being fattened for slaughter. And they're fattened through a romance scam, one that sometimes develops over weeks or months or even more than a year as the scammer builds trust with the victim. In fact, sometimes the victim becomes completely emotionally dependent on the scammer. And only at the end of this very, very long con does the scammer, who has been impersonating usually a wealthy, single, attractive woman, you know, bring up this subject of like, well, if you want our relationship to continue, it would be good if you were also wealthy. And I can introduce you, in fact, to an investment firm, an investment platform, where just by sending, you know, a few thousand, few tens of thousands, a few hundred thousand dollars, you can become rich like me. This is a sure bet, and I can help you do it.
0: So the people who are communicating with the victims are victims themselves. Tell us the story of how the person who leaked all this information to you became a victim and was forced to target people and ask them to invest.
7: Well, there's been a lot of focus on the victims of these scams, but last summer I got an email from the encrypted email service ProtonMail, no subject line, but it said, I am a computer engineer. I am trapped in a scam compound in the Golden Triangle region of Laos. I am unable to get out of here, and I'm still forced to work here, but I want to leak to you, Andy, everything I can to expose this place and the crime that is being committed here. And so I respond to this. I was, of course, wasn't sure if this was real or a scam itself, but I switched over with this source to the encrypted messaging app Signal with disappearing messages for his safety and began this conversation that would go on for months. In fact, you know, I'm still in touch with this person. And by the way, he asked me to call him in this first conversation. He asked me to call him Red Bull. He told me his story of how he was a computer engineer who had gotten a diploma from the university in India. He had been offered a job as an IT manager, he thought, in Southeast Asia, but he was told he had to fly to Thailand and then cross the border into the Golden Triangle region of Laos, this kind of special economic zone that is largely controlled by Chinese business interests, and I would later learn, you know, largely controlled by Chinese criminal organizations.
0: So once he got to the compound, they not only confiscated his passport, they told him the only way you can get it back is to buy it back, and, you know, you will be paid for doing this work. What was the problem with that logic?
7: It's interesting because some of these human trafficking-driven scam compounds are actually, you know, prisons where people are shackled and beaten. But this, as you're getting at, was more of a debt bondage situation. He was told that he owed thousands of dollars to his captors, that, you know, the cost of getting him there, that his room and board meant that he was in debt to them. And he could only pay that back by scamming victims and earning a commission, which he could eventually use to pay off his contract, in quotes, because all of this was an illusion. There was this very deceptive kind of model where the bosses of this compound would tell them that you can get rich here. You can go home with money to, you know, the village that you came from, but only if you're motivated enough to carry out really big scams, and you'll be paid a tiny percentage of that and get, you know, wealthy yourself. But he and all of his coworkers who were enslaved in this building were actually just fined constantly for not meeting their quotas of outreach, for not maintaining their fake profiles online sufficiently, for not arriving to work exactly on time. Just truly tragic modern slavery situations, but dressed up as a kind of corporate sales floor.
0: How is AI used in writing the scenarios and coming up with dialogue and creating like fraudulent personas?
7: Red Bull told me that he used ChatGPT and the Chinese AI chatbot DeepSeek, and that everyone in the compound was trained to do this. And this was just kind of a basic way that they would come up with new topics of conversation and polish their language, sort of never run out of these inviting turns of phrase and even bits of like inspirational, you know, poetry and things. And so these AI chatbots were just kind of their constant companion and very helpful for them in terms of their language. But just as importantly was that they would use video deepfakes as well. This was rare. You know, they were told by their bosses to try to talk the victim out of doing a video call. Of course, the person on the other end is always trying to do a video call to see the person that they're in love with. But they were told, like, come up with excuses, say you don't, you know, you can't do it during your workday, you're too tired, or whatever. Something to just delay until once in a while they could make use of a model who basically worked throughout the day in this one room of the compound and was there video deepfake model. They would then have a video chat with this model, but use deepfake software to alter their appearance to match whatever photo they had initially sent to the victim so that it truly looks to the victim like they're speaking to exactly the person they've seen a photo of and the illusion is complete. Now, video deepfake software can be very sophisticated, but it's not perfect. And I think that what matters here is that the victim, by the time that the video call happened, just wanted to believe that it was real. And so they overlook the flaws. They see them, they maybe just a glitch in the internet or something, and they take the bait.
0: So what do you expect AI might contribute to future scams?
7: For now, AI is this kind of tool that helps human scammers. But I think the next step, and we're already starting to see this, is fully autonomous AI scamming. And in fact, just last week, Anthropic, the AI company, revealed this case study in a report where 20 dating apps were created by some Chinese organization that were fully populated with AIs that were just carrying out essentially romance scams where the victim just had to keep paying to continue the conversation. And on this dating app, most of the people in quotes that the victims were talking to were actually fully autonomous AI, and they were entirely deceived and paying into this app to continue the conversation with someone who they thought was real and interested in them, but was actually just a large language model.
0: So your source was discovered, not for talking to you, but for trying to escape. So would you describe the punishment he was subjected to?
7: So after about a month of Red Bull leaking materials to me, we at Wired said, you know, this is very risky. In fact, it felt like security was increasing in the compound. Red Bull told me that he had seen new surveillance cameras installed like in his office, one of which was above his desk. So we at Wired said, we need to call this quits. Our reporting has ended for now, and we'll talk when you get out of the compound. And we won't run the story, of course, until then either. So Red Bull at that point surprised me by saying, well, I need to leave now, and told me that he was going to try to escape. And the way that he tried to do that was by forging a document from the Indian police, from his hometown, a fake Indian police letter saying that he was under investigation. And he wanted to show this to his bosses and say, I need to go home to deal with this or you'll get in trouble too. I'll come back as soon as I've convinced the police that everything is okay. I tried to talk him out of this, but he went forward with this plan and forgery was detected immediately. And his bosses put him in a room and beat him and kicked him and starved him and interrogated him. And at one point even drugged him, gave him this white powder in a cup of water and told him to drink it. And I think it must have been a stimulant of some kind that made him feel more talkative, but actually made his skin break out in hives. I think they wanted to get the truth out of him of what his real intentions were, when in fact all he wanted to do was go home. They did not ever learn that he was speaking to me. And if they had, I'm quite sure that he would have been killed.
0: How did he finally get out?
7: He learned that the compound had to relocate, that the bosses, it seemed, had gotten a tip about an impending police raid by the Laotian Golden Triangle police. It would turn out that this was kind of a performative raid that didn't actually shut anything down, but the bosses didn't seem to know that. So they did have to move. Initially, they moved the office into their dormitory, and everyone had to just try to work out of the very overcrowded dorms. And so this actually allowed Red Bull, amazingly, to get even more secrets from his work phone, sending them to his personal phone. And he also saw an opportunity to say to his bosses, you know, I'm clearly just dead weight to you during this time when you're already having a lot of trouble carrying out your work. Just let me go. And surprisingly, to me anyway, they agreed and they essentially kicked him out.
0: So in the initial contact with you, he used a pseudonym, Red Bull, but he eventually revealed his real name, which is?
7: Mohammed Muzahir. And in fact, I visited Mohammed in India after his return from the compound before we published our article and interviewed him there and talked with him at length about whether he wanted to reveal this name publicly. And he very clearly decided that he did, that he wanted to show his face. He actually appeared in a video we made as well. And that's because he wants to inspire people to fight these criminal organizations, to stand up for themselves as he did. And he wants to do that with his own name and face. That was his choice. It, of course, came with risks that haunt me even now. But it was, I think, a very brave thing to do. And he is, in fact, a remarkable person, one of the most incredible sources I've ever had the opportunity to work with.
0: Andy Greenberg, thank you so much.
7: Thank you, Terry. I appreciate the conversation.
0: Andy Greenberg is a senior writer for Wired magazine and author of the forthcoming book, The Grayscale, True Stories of Hackers, Outlaws, and Vigilantes from the Online Underground.

Fresh Air Weekend was produced this week by Susan Yakundi. Our executive producer is Sam Brigger. Our technical director and engineer is Orji Bentham. Our engineer this week is Adam Staniszewski. Our interviews and reviews are produced and edited by Phyllis Myers, Roberta Shorrock, Lauren Krenzel, Anne-Marie Baldonado, Teresa Madden, Monique Nazareth, Thea Challoner, Anna Bauman, and Nico Gonzalez-Whistler. Our digital media producer is Molly C.V. Nesper. Our co-host is Tanya Mosley. I'm Terry Gross.

0: In your Nebraska forecast, it's lovely out. Mid-70s across the state, getting down to around 50 tonight and back up to the 70s tomorrow in the east, 80s in the west and central. Tonight on television, the Marvel Hall Murders follows crime writer Susan Ryland as she continues to investigate a murder connected to a mystery novel, only to find herself framed for the crime. Watch the Marvel Hall Murders on Masterpiece tonight at 8 Central on Nebraska Public Media.
1: I'm Linda Kenyon with these headlines. Krista Pike remains unconscious and on a ventilator in a Tennessee hospital after last week's failed execution attempt. Her lawyer says her prognosis might not be known for days. Pike, who is now 50, was sentenced to death for a 1995 murder committed when she was 18. A search continues off the Massachusetts coast for an air ambulance carrying six people. The plane disappeared yesterday during a flight from Bermuda to Boston. A debris field has been found off the coast of Nantucket. And law enforcement officials in Georgia say two people have been fatally shot, nearly three dozen others injured at a neighborhood block party in Dooley County. More than 1,000 people were at the site. I'm Linda Kenyon.

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1: This is All Things Considered from NPR News. I'm Alyssa Nadworny. It's Election Day in Brazil, where voters have been choosing between two very different visions for the country and for Brazil's role in the world. President Lula da Silva is seeking another term against right-wing challenger Flávia Bolsonaro, the son of the former president, who was convicted of plotting a coup to overturn the results of the 2022 election. The stakes go well beyond Brazil's borders, and the outcome could test President Trump's efforts to expand U.S. influence across the hemisphere. Our South America correspondent, Carrie Kahn, is on the line from Rio de Janeiro, Brazil. Hi, Carrie.
2: Hi, Alyssa.
1: So you've been out all day talking to voters. What have you heard?
2: Well, first off, unlike yesterday when we were talking, the sun finally came out today. The rain finally stopped. And lines at polling places were very long across the city. I went to the famous beaches,

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1: Americans are starting to question one of our closest allies.
2: 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Even the Israeli government can read the writing on the wall.
1: Israel's actions in Gaza and Iran are forcing a reckoning among Democrats and even some Republicans.
3: The devastation that we are seeing is not okay. 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
1: America's complicated relationship with Israel on the next Reveal.
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5: 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Thanks again.
6: I'm Linda Kenyon with these headlines. A debris field has been located off the Massachusetts coast after an air ambulance carrying six people disappeared yesterday during a flight from Bermuda to Boston. The plane was carrying six people, four Canadians and two Bermudian nationals. A wave of solidarity on social media is showing support for the woman who accused seven fraternity members of raping her at Cornell University. Many women and some men are identifying themselves online as Jane Doe, the name the Cornell woman is using in her lawsuit against the school. And two people have been killed, nearly three dozen injured, after a shooting at a neighborhood block party early today in southern Georgia. I'm Linda Kenyon, NPR News.

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1: This is All Things Considered from NPR News. I'm Alyssa Nadworny. Hernan Diaz's latest novel, Ply, has themes of power and greed, much like his 2022 novel, Trust, which won the Pulitzer Prize for Fiction. I spoke with Hernan Diaz here in the studio and asked him to start by telling us about the book's main protagonist.
2: The protagonist is a young woman who lives in this city sometime in the future, vaguely shaped after New York. She's very crafty. She's very intuitive as a sort of proto-engineer. People get by fiddling and tinkering with objects and technology, and she's very adept at it. Gradually, she becomes a pincher, someone who siphons electricity for the grid. This is a novel about power in at least two different senses. The crisis of political power, of course. The institution of the state is largely gone. Well, completely gone. But also electric power and physical forces in a very literal way. She supplies power to these very weird avant-garde punkish bands.
1: With the best names, I must say.
2: Oh, thank you. I have a big document
1: yes.
2: with names that didn't make the cut. Band names are hard, man.
1: Hard.
2: They're very difficult, but they're fun to think of. So thank you for noticing.
1: And are these just little gifts to yourself when you're writing?
2: They actually are. Yeah, it's something to look forward to. Or it's a form of productive procrastination. That's what it is. Moderately productive. So she siphons electricity off the grid and uses it to power these weird punkish bands. This means that she becomes embroiled in this weird conspiracy that eventually leads her to a massive, outrageous invention, this big machine that has the potential of altering space-time and reality itself. But for all these complications and all the plot turns, I ended up discovering in the writing process that this is a novel about selfhood, about identity, and about intimacy.
1: Can you tell me a little bit about this world of the future?
2: There is an epoch that is coming to an end, which is the era of modernity. And this is very painful. We're losing things that are extremely hurtful to lose.
1: Education, health.
2: Health, the rule of law. Mm-hmm. We can begin there. And what do all these things that we're mentioning have in common? The institution of the state, which has collapsed. So together with this pain also comes enormous hope. New forms of sociability, new communal organizations, new forms of family away from the patriarchal nuclear family, new economies, a lack of surveillance and supervision, the arts flourishing, and yes, now I arrive, a new way of being in with nature.
1: I mean, that idea of this winding kind of like survivalist element of nature is throughout the whole book.
2: Yeah, I did read a lot about rewilding. There is a vast bibliography and on the subject and biologists who study this. And it's really remarkable how quickly in certain areas, a classic example is Chernobyl. Another one is the DMZ corridor between North and South Korea that is untrodden by humans. And it's crazy how fast nature bounces back once the plague that is us goes away.
1: Yes. The plague that is us. So where does technology fit? Is that at odds with nature? At odds with us?
2: In fiction and in the world at large, we tend to associate technology with sort of eminently male techno tchotchkes. And I think technology is far more complex. Technology has been with us since we were cave dwellers, because the greatest, most important, impressive machine that we've ever built is language. And all the inventions that came after were possible only because of this machine of language.
1: So is discovery an element of human nature? I mean, it seems like that remained, this drive for science, technology, understanding, that's at the center of the human nature as everything's stripped away.
2: I believe so. I believe we have this unquenchable thirst, this appetite for knowledge. And I think it's our most beautiful trait. And I think in the book, the more learned someone is, the more hubris there is in them, the more arrogance. And this is the history of human thought, of science, of philosophy, of art, is this doomed, beautifully, gorgeously doomed struggle. And we keep going knowing that it's doomed. And that's why it's so noble.
1: There are these huge passages in the book that are really scientific.
2: They are.
1: To be honest, over my head.
2: No. They're very gentle. There are lots of comparisons for scale and to be able to grasp the ideas. Look, I have a few things to say about that. First, it's not so many and they're not that long. And novels have always been very eager to present concepts in an aesthetically fulfilling way and in an emotionally rich way, at least in certain tradition, a tradition that I love. Try to read Frankenstein without the passages on natural philosophy. Try to read Moby Dick without the passages on cytology. Nothing is left of the novel, actually, if you do that. But these novels are also full of heart and brimming with emotion and excitement.
1: And at connection. Least for me.
2: And connection.
1: What does the book say about the self? What is self?
2: The whole point of the book is addressing that question. I didn't know that that was the book that I was writing when I started out. I think the way in which we think about ourselves and our selfhoods, if I may, end up provoking profound paradigmatic changes throughout history. Even the notion of experience, because of the mediation of technology, has changed immensely, right? So because, for this reason and for other reasons, this notion of selfhood has changed so dramatically, new forms of community have emerged in the society. So this is one way.
1: That would be like an example with community around music or arts or the way that family is formed in the book, which is non-traditional.
2: Absolutely correct. Yeah. There are three women at the core of this book who are in three different moments, stages in their lives. And the book builds up toward their relationship, how they interact.
1: How do they interfere with each other's trajectories?
2: Yes. To what extent are they superimposed as people? And this is a very important question that the book asks. But it also has to do with friendship and love.
1: Hernán Díaz is the author of Ply, his latest novel. Thank you so much for talking with us.
2: This was such a pleasure. Thank you so much.
1: And now from the future to the grid.
3: Chicken jockey!
1: If you don't know where that's from, ask anyone who's played the game Minecraft. Jack Black's fully committed performance in a Minecraft movie helped it become the highest grossing film of 2025.
4: A wonderland where anything you can imagine is possible.
1: This year brings other video game adaptations, like Zach Cregger's critical and box office hit Resident Evil.
5: There's an emergency here. 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
1: And Street Fighter.
6: You were the best fighter in the world, and then you disappeared. What happened?
1: And there are many more to come. So on this week's Cineplexity, we wanted to dig into Hollywood's growing obsession with video games. Joining me are All Things Considered producer Vincent Accavino, who handles a lot of our video game coverage.
7: Hello.
1: And Stephen Thompson, host of NPR's Pop Culture Happy Hour. Hello, Stephen.
8: Hello.
1: Real quick, give me a rundown of Hollywood's relationship with video games.
7: I think it's a complicated relationship because there's this feeling that video game movies are very bad. and I think that that is true from like a critical perspective where if you're looking at movies, like, is this interesting from a cinema level? Mm-hmm. The answer is like most of the time, no. And that's because I think a couple reasons. One is that oftentimes video game movies are treated like extensions of an IP and you can't take many risks with. So in my opinion, I would put Minecraft and I would put like the Super Mario Brothers movie in that camp.
3: Hey, Luigi. What's up, Mario?
7: These are kind of just like watchable plushies. And then I think the other unfortunate thing that happened is in the early 2000s, when a lot of video game movies were getting adapted, there was some really bad directors attached to some of the projects. I mean, they kept making money. So that's part of the reason that they kept getting greenlit.
8: Even though they're bad. They're
7: I mean, I think for a while there was like, people are going to see this because they are familiar with the video games regardless of the quality.
8: Yeah. Mm-hmm.
7: And so I think because that stigma got attached to it, there was kind of this like unfortunate stink around video
8: game movies. Or like we don't have to really resource these or like care more critically about them.
9: Exactly. And I think one thing that Vinny's really getting at here is the double-edged sword of fan service and kind of the idea that the job of a movie is to placate and excite the fans of the existing property as opposed to kind of making a movie that really stands freely on its own.
8: I guess I'm wondering, since we've been making these video adaptation films for a long time, like, why are they gaining traction now? Why are we talking about them now?
9: Hollywood is a factory that runs on intellectual property. And, you know, a lot of Hollywood has really been reliant on comic books for providing that source material, but that has become a less reliable engine of economic success. And so I think Hollywood is kind of turning to other intellectual property. And anytime you have the success of something like the Barbie movie, you'll have suddenly a bunch of movies that are based on toys, right? Mm-hmm. But video games, I think it, you know, gives you kind of a clearer framework for churning out films based on existing well-known intellectual property.
8: Okay, I want to talk about the film Resident Evil.
10: You got time for another run?
11: Raccoon City General.
12: No sweat.
8: This is from writer-director Zach Cregger. His last film, Weapons, was a big hit. It got an Oscar win. His new film is getting what seems to me kind of the best critical reception of a video game adaptation ever. You two saw the film. How has this film succeeded where others have not?
9: I think the first place that it succeeds is it's not beholden to the other kind of misbegotten entries in the Resident Evil movie series. Zach Cregger took elements of the game and let himself be inspired by that instead of being tied down to the lore of the other movies. And I think that's the first really smart decision that was made in this particular adaptation. And then he just kind of pulled a little bit from a lot of different horror franchises.
8: What about you, Vinny?
7: Yeah, I'm like terrified that the reason that I don't love this movie is because I have played all the Resident Evil games and I really don't want to be that guy.
9: Could be.
7: Yeah.
9: Could be.
7: I really don't want to be that guy. Audiences really love this movie. I saw it twice because the first time I didn't really like it that much. So I went to see it again.
8: You're like, I gotta go back.
7: I was like, maybe I missed something. And I think the more I think about why I don't love this movie, I came in with baggage both from Resident Evil and Zach Cregger.
9: Oh, interesting.
7: Yeah, I think Cregger specifically, like his past movies like Weapons and Barbarian, they both told like very simple stories, but in kind of inventive ways. Mm-hmm. So they had like multiple perspectives and multiple characters. And Resident Evil is also a video game franchise that does that all the time. And so I thought in my head, there must be something really clever in these movies that's going to happen narratively, that's going to make this movie feel like special in Resident Evil in that way. And that doesn't happen at all.
9: Vinny, the movie is so funny.
7: I know.
13: Anybody order a kidney or liver or whatever this is? Anybody? It seems like it's kind of important.
7: To respond to that specifically, Resident Evil games truly terrify me. Like, truly terrify me. And even though they are campy and fun, which I think the movie absolutely nailed, they also are really scary, and I don't think this movie's scary. That being said, though, I'm not totally dumping on this movie. I liked it, and I enjoyed it. I just, like, I am truly surprised by how much people love it. And Steven is disappointed in me. I hear it.
8: Oh,
7: voice.
8: Stop.
9: Vinny, I love you like a son. But I do think you're bypassing one of this film's greatest strengths, which is how funny it is.
7: Yeah.
9: And it has a lot of kind of physical comedy that feels inspired by like Looney Tunes. Mm-hmm. To me, like if you want me to love your horror movie, it can't just be grim and gritty all the time. There has to be this tension release. And in this film, that tension release comes from comedy and particularly physical comedy.
7: Yeah, it's true. It is really like you're watching like the Three Stooges sometimes.
9: Totally.
7: And in a fun way.
9: I'm
7: in a fun
9: so
7: way.
9: Here for that.
7: Yeah.
8: Okay, so Vinny, maybe not Resident Evil for you, but is there a video game that you think could make for a great film?
7: I think if you made a Grand Theft Auto movie with like Paul Thomas Anderson directing it, that might be the best movie ever made.
9: I mean, great car chase in his last
7: Great car chases. Grand Theft Auto is one of the most popular video games in the world.
10: The city is changing. But money still waits for people who can risk everything.
7: It's this open world crime drama where you can basically, the premise is you can do whatever you want. But it really it really captures this picture of contemporary America. It's like almost like a satire of like American culture and everything.
8: Guns, so cars.
7: Exactly. And I feel like if you have like a Scorsese or like a Paul Thomas Anderson do Grand Theft Auto, oh my God, I'd probably lose my mind. That'd be awesome.
8: Wow. Okay. Steven, yeah, what about you?
9: I mean, the first, you know, franchise that kind of popped into my head is Legend of Zelda. The basic premise is that, you know, you have a young warrior named Link who's trying to defend the kingdom of Hyrule.
12: The history of the royal family of Hyrule is also the history of the Calamity Ganon, a primal evil.
9: Open world game. You're a little guy. You're running around. You're fighting people. And of course, I'm like, oh, they should do that. And then I do a little bit of Googling and there's a Legend of Zelda movie scheduled to come out next year. But the fact that that game is really open world, it's very inventive. It's beautiful. It gives you kind of a lot of narrative space to play around with, where a visionary director and visionary writer can come up with something that feels true to that world without necessarily being deeply beholden to like catchphrases and gimmicks within that world. So that's kind of what immediately pops into my head.
7: Very good.
8: That was NPR's Stephen Thompson and Vincent Accavino. Thank you guys for joining us.
9: Thank you.
7: Thank you.
8: That's all for today's show. Thank you so much for listening to All Things Considered from NPR News.
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14: Boulder, Colorado is suing two big energy companies, arguing they deceived people about the harms of fossil fuels and contributed to costly disasters.
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19: From the Center for Investigative Reporting and PRX, this is Reveal. I'm Al Ledson.
20: I don't know why Israel has become the pivotal point.
19: Mimi Price Miletic plans on voting in this year's midterm elections, but she's not sure why Israel has become a key campaign issue.
20: There are so many issues in this country that we should be dealing with, and you're worried about what's happening, like millions of miles away.
19: The U.S. relationship with one of its closest allies is now a political fault line for Democrats and even some Republicans.
2: I think they believe in Israel almost more than they believe in the United States.
19: Today on Reveal, America's complicated relationship with Israel. But first, this news.
21: Live from NPR News in Washington, I'm Linda Kenyon. President Trump has named a new czar to oversee AI policy and help lead a new White House team on the technology. NPR's Chandelise Duster has the story.
22: President Trump says Director of National Intelligence Jay Clayton is the new White House AI czar and will help lead his super intelligence force. After Trump's meeting with AI leaders last week, Clayton pushed back on calls to pause developing the technology during an interview with CNBC.
23: To somehow say we should back away from this and let the rest of the world develop these models and implement these models. I don't think anybody in that room, and I don't think any American, should think that that's a good strategy.
22: It is unclear what Clayton's appointment as AI czar means for the AI industry, as current artificial intelligence regulation by the U.S. government is limited. Chandelise Duster, NPR News.
21: Authorities in Japan have arrested a U.S. Marine in connection with the alleged murder of a woman on the island of Okinawa, home to a major American military base. NPR's Scott Newman has the story.
24: Prefectural police arrested the 20-year-old Marine assigned to Okinawa's Futenma Air Station. According to Japan's Kyoto News Service, authorities believe the Marine robbed and strangled a 39-year-old local woman at a hotel in the capital, Naha. Okinawa's governor called the incident, quote, absolutely unforgivable, and said Okinawans are outraged. About half of the 50,000 U.S. troops stationed in Japan are in Okinawa. Their presence has been a source of friction for years, with a number of high-profile murders and sexual assaults involving American service members. Scott Newman, NPR News.
21: The president of Cornell University says the institution must do better. A former student has filed a civil lawsuit against the school, alleging she was gang-raped at a fraternity house in 2024. NPR's Kristen Wright reports.
25: Cornell University President Michael Kotlikoff says it's a defining moment for the university.
26: What happened to Jane Doe in 2024 is deeply disturbing and will weigh heavily on our community for years to come.
25: He acknowledges mounting questions over Cornell's handling of the young woman's rape allegations and concerns about campus culture.
26: It raises heartbreaking and troubling issues about sexual assault, dehumanization, and aspects of party culture, alcohol, and drug use.
25: Cornell's president says the school's taking immediate action to strengthen sexual assault prevention in education and substance use resources, and will take a serious look at the role of fraternities and sororities in campus life. He also announced an outside review into Cornell's handling of the case. Kristen Wright, NPR News.
21: The Saudi-backed government of Yemen has declared a major military operation against Houthi rebels. You're listening to NPR News. Many churches this weekend held their annual blessing of the animals. As NPR's Jason DeRose reports, it's an opportunity for people of faith to bring along their pets to worship services.
27: In recent decades, congregations have welcomed pets not just into the parking lot for the annual blessing, but into the pews themselves, like at this Episcopal church in Ventura, California.
28: Almighty Father, we bless these animals for all they have done for us.
27: The blessing usually takes place on or near the feast of St. Francis of Assisi, the patron saint of animals and the environment. Among the stories told about Francis is one in which he preached to birds, telling them they too were loved by God. The blessing of the animals comes at the end of the new ecumenical season of creation that many churches are marking for the first time this year. Jason DeRose, NPR News.
21: Bruce Springsteen and other music icons delivered a message of protest and civic engagement at the Power to the People Festival in Maryland yesterday. The event was billed as a celebration of peace, justice, and community action, while also promoting voter turnout ahead of the midterms. Bruce Springsteen among the top artists to perform, and he opened with the song Streets of Minneapolis, addressing killings by federal agents. Other performers included Joan Baez and Dave Matthews. Power to the People was formed in May when several musicians pulled out of the America 250 celebrations over ties to President Trump. I'm Linda Kenyon, NPR News in Washington.
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3: From the Center for Investigative Reporting and PRX, this is Reveal. I'm Al Letson.
4: This is not a clash of civilizations. It's a clash between barbarism and civilization.
3: This is how Benjamin Netanyahu addressed the United States Congress after October 7th, 2023, when Hamas led an attack that killed approximately 1,200 Israelis and took more than 250 people hostage.
4: For the forces of civilization to triumph, America and Israel must stand together.
3: At the time, countries around the world rallied around Israel. But since October 7th, the Israeli military under Netanyahu's leadership and with the backing of the U.S. has killed more than 74,000 Palestinians. Schools have been struck. Hospitals are barely functioning. Gaza has largely been destroyed. But then in late September, Benjamin Netanyahu got a very different response when he spoke at the United Nations.
5: The assembly will hear an address by His Excellency Benjamin Netanyahu, Prime Minister of the State of Israel.
3: By the time Netanyahu began his speech, delegations from more than 70 countries were absent or walked out.
5: Order in the hall, please.
3: Netanyahu noticed.
4: Just a quick announcement. If there are any other moral cowards who haven't yet left this hall, please do so now. Thank you very much.
3: Criticism of Israel isn't limited to the world stage. Here at home, it's bubbling up all across pop culture.
6: The NFL told Houston Texans linebacker Alziz Al-Shaair to remove the name of an 8-year-old Palestinian girl killed in Gaza from his eye tape, or he wouldn't be allowed to
10: play. Macklemore was let go from the Ed Sheeran tour. He had spoken out on stage about Free Palestine.
11: Why can't Ms. Rachel talk about Gaza's dying children?
12: Oh, Jerry Seinfeld.
13: What up, Seinfeld? What up? Can we get a Free Palestine? Come on, give us one Free Palestine.
29: It doesn't exist.
3: In poll after poll,
30: they're all negative. They're all negative. Ipsos minus.
3: American support for Israel has shifted dramatically.
30: Pew Research Center, minus 23 points. Negative, negative, negative, negative.
3: And it's starting to show up at the ballot box as a central issue in key races in the midterms. This hour, we're looking at how Israel has become a polarizing issue in American politics as Democrats, Republicans, and Jewish Americans reconsider their relationship to one of America's closest allies. We begin with Reveal's Najeeb Amin, who spent this summer following a state Senate candidate in Michigan, who many people still blame for Kamala Harris's 2024 presidential loss. Here's Najeeb.
31: Abbas Alawiya is 5 minutes out to an interview where he needs to have a hot subway take. He's not exactly sure what to say, so he calls one of his closest advisors.
32: Baba Mobile.
31: It's his dad.
33: Hello.
34: Hi, Bob.
33: Ahlan, how's Abbas?
34: Kif habib al-alb.
33: What up?
34: How are you?
33: Good, good, Allah.
34: A question for you.
31: And like a parent helping with their child's homework, Abbas's dad comes through.
33: Yeah.
31: His dad starts to wax poetic about the need to bring people from different backgrounds together.
34: First, he started with nature. He said, you know, in nature, the reason why the mosaic of nature is beautiful is because everything has its own color. The trees are green. A specific bird is brown or blue. The dirt is red. That's where the beauty comes from. And so he's like, you know, we need each other to be beautiful. You know, it's like in all of our colors. He's so sweet.
31: American politics has a different landscape. There are only two colors, red and blue, with differing shades of intensity. Where Abbas lands on that spectrum is somewhere close to a Mediterranean blue. It's his official campaign color. But 2 years ago, many Democrats were left seeing red. After he earned the national spotlight.
0: This demonstration is the first thing you see when you walk outside the United Center. And many of these delegates have been here now upwards of 20 hours, some sleeping on the concrete overnight. And
31: when you... The night before Kamala Harris was set to take center stage at the Democratic National Convention, Abbas was outside leading a sit-in protest.
2: And I want to be clear, our party is long overdue for a reckoning about Palestinian human rights.
31: Abbas was a co-founder of the Uncommitted National Movement, a Democratic-led campaign that tried to get the attention of then-President Joe Biden. This was months into Israel's war in Gaza, which had killed tens of thousands of Palestinians and had already drawn mounting accusations of genocide. Abbas's group was calling for an immediate ceasefire, and they urged voters to choose uncommitted on their ballot to protest the Biden administration's handling of Gaza. During the 2024 primary season, the movement won 700,000 votes across more than two dozen states. But still, there was no movement from the Harris campaign, which took the Democratic mantle after President Biden announced he would not be running for a second term.
7: You know what? If you want Donald Trump to win, then say that, otherwise I'm speaking.
31: By the time the Democratic National Convention rolled around, Abbas and the Uncommitted Movement's goals boiled down to one ask: have a Palestinian speaker on stage. That didn't happen, and neither did a Kamala Harris victory in November. Many Democrats blamed organizers like Abbas for that loss. But for him, it was a moment of clarity.
34: I think it was easy for the party to brush me aside. And so the best that I could do in 2024 was say, okay, I'm going to let everyone know what happened here, and I'll be back.
8: So we just parked, and it is starting to thunder and rain. So perfect conditions for knocking on doors, right?
34: Why?
31: This summer, I followed Abbas as he was running for state senate in the same part of Michigan that went heavily for Joe Biden in 2020 and then dramatically swung for Trump in 2024. 2 years later, he's out knocking on doors, trying to raise his profile with voters.
34: So in my little bag here, I've got jar openers to help people remember my name. We're almost out of those. I've got the nail files. And the last thing is these sticky notes. One of the challenges of my campaign is I need to emerge as a three-dimensional figure who isn't just my name, who can sound like foreign to some people. And so one of the ways to do that is if someone's not home, write them a personalized note. Hey, I'm Abbas. I'm working really hard to earn your support. That's a nice personal touch.
31: I got to hear Abbas's sales pitch at small gatherings and coffee shops.
2: I am a survivor of war, okay? A survivor of the Israeli government's bombs. And I am an anti-war organizer, and proudly so.
31: He spoke about his upbringing, growing up in Lebanon, and moving to Dearborn in his youth.
2: We lived paycheck to paycheck. I was a child doing this, helping my mom organize bills that we could not pay.
31: And his campaign pledges centered more on hyperlocal issues, like crumbling roads, stopping the expansion of data centers, and lowering the rising cost of energy. That and how the status quo in Lansing wasn't good enough.
2: Where every time they pass a budget, we get left at it. That's unacceptable.
31: Abbas is running against a longtime local official, Aaron Burns, who is currently in the Michigan State Assembly. Local party officials tell me that Aaron is a well-known and well-liked candidate, and that this will be a close race. For Abbas to win, he needs Arab Americans and Muslims to show up at the polls. But the last 2 years have offered plenty of reasons for them to become disillusioned with American politics. The devastation in Gaza continued, and then...
9: Bint Jabil, Nakura, Taibe. This isn't Gaza. This is Lebanon. and just some of the dozens of villages in the south that have been virtually wiped out by Israel in a matter of weeks.
31: Israel attacked Lebanon, where many families here have deep roots. Israel said it was going after the Iran-backed political party and militant group Hezbollah. But in the process, thousands of civilians have been killed and more than a million displaced. Through it all, the United States has continued its support to Israel. So Abbas isn't just asking people to vote for him. He's asking some of them to believe that voting can still matter. Surprisingly, this was the context for a Friday prayer at a local mosque I attended in July.
12: Do not ever hide your voice, for certainly the people who hide their voices are sinful at heart and are corrupted at heart. My brothers and sisters in Islam, we have friends from the community that are running for office. They will not be perfect, but you would not be either.
31: After some time on his campaign trail and watching hours of his speeches and poring through his social media, one thing I couldn't help but notice was how little I heard Abbas publicly talk about the issue that earned him the national spotlight, Gaza. So I asked him about it.
34: I mean, I know that it's not on my socials, but the conversations that I'm having

0: I am not one thing. I don't care just about one issue. That part, like, it's really important to me that...
1: Why? Why is that part important?
0: I mean, I'm a Cancer. I'm...
2: As a self-centered Scorpio Sagittarius cuss baby, I had to look up a boss's star sign. Cancers are said to have this deep need to feel understood, not just heard, but be really seen for who they are.
0: I care about our country as a whole and the direction that it's headed in. And my experience in politics is consistently one of being put in the box of, we will call you when it's time to discuss the Arab or Muslim thing. And I'm proud to be from this community. And that's not all that I am. I am not interested in being a token in the American political landscape.
2: Much of Abbas's pitch was rooted in the everyday concerns of people in his district. And for Mimi Price Miletic, those concerns hit close enough to home that she drove some 30 minutes to hear him speak at a fundraiser earlier this summer.
3: I don't know why Israel has become the pivotal point. I mean, there are so many issues in this country and in this state that we should be dealing with. And you're worried about what's happening, like, millions of miles away.
2: Mimi can't actually vote for Abbas. She lives in a different district outside of Detroit. But she's on the board of the Michigan Democratic Jewish Caucus and showed up to the fundraiser in support.
3: I don't necessarily agree with everything from where he stands, but I understand why he would take that position. If I was Palestinian, I would take that position. I'm not.
2: But Mimi can't quite extend the same grace to Abdul El Sayed, who's running in the Michigan race that's getting a lot of attention this year, the race for U.S. Senate.
3: The thing that differentiates Abbas from Abdul for me is his heart. And he's not trying to inflame people and get people crazy like I think Abdul does.
2: At this point, you don't have to be a Michigander to have heard Abdul speak.
4: AIPAC and Israel are not the same as Judaism and the Jewish people.
5: You're not going to say you think Israel has a right.
6: Well, my question, you know, Casey, I think the question we all ought to ask is, does everybody have equal rights to peace, dignity, and self-determination?
7: They've called me the most dangerous candidate for the U.S.-Israel relationship. I'm still waiting for the t-shirt. Yeah, so, AIPAC, you watching? So, a black V-neck, medium, preferably.
2: The American-Israel Public Affairs Committee, better known as AIPAC, threw some $30 million into his opponent's campaign. Its largest contribution ever in any kind of single electoral race.
1: And then let's get that mic a little closer to you. Okay.
8: All right, ready?
1: Yes.
2: I sat down with Abdul in Detroit this summer to talk about his campaign approach when it came specifically to the issue of AIPAC, Israel, and Palestine.
8: People are asking two questions. What do you say you're going to fight for? And then do I believe that you're going to fight for it? The Democratic Party brand is in the because nobody actually believes that we're going to show up and fight for the things that we say we want to fight for. You know why? Because we say we're for human rights and then we watch them get viciously violated and then we say nothing. So what that tells me is you're going to back down.
1: There's another candidate that I'm following that I think you know, Abbas Alawi.
8: Mm-hmm. I mean, I think Abbas is a courageous leader. All of us just lead different ways.
1: There seems to be a palatability with Abbas. And there's a lot of the criticism of you and what you might represent of the party.
8: I think there's the impact of the different races. If I prove that you can win statewide, taking on AIPAC and winning, that is catastrophic in a way that a state senate race is not.
2: Abdul and Abbas are running two very different races, admittedly for two very different positions. In many ways, they share the same message. Change the U.S.'s relationship to Israel. When Abbas tried to raise this 2 years ago, he and the uncommitted movement were ignored. I'm talking, Kamala Harris said, as anti-war protesters shouted during an event in Detroit. But now, it's Abbas who is talking, and people like the vice president who are listening.
0: Let me paint the picture. I was in my house in Dearborn, had recently gotten the news that my grandmother's home was destroyed.
2: This is not the first time his grandmother's home in Lebanon had been hit. The first time was during the late 70s, when Israel invaded the country, and then again in the early 80s. But this time, it can't be rebuilt.
0: I'm admittedly feeling down. I'm feeling depressed.

0: gets a phone call from an unknown number, and then a text asking if he can pick up the phone. It's the former vice president.
1: I say hello, and she goes, Abbas, it's Kamala. So, Madam Vice President, hi, sorry, I wasn't expecting your call.
0: She tells Abbas that she's been reconnecting with leaders across the country.
1: And she said, you know, there are people in your life that you think a lot about. And they don't know that you're thinking about them, but you are. And, you know, I've thought a lot about you these last 2 years, Abbas. So my response, of course, was, Madam Vice President, I've thought a lot about you too these last 2 years. You know?
0: He tells her about the news of the recent Israeli airstrike in Lebanon, how his grandmother's home was destroyed, and how he'd be attending a local memorial service for those killed in the strikes. The former vice president expresses her sympathies and then says,
1: this is just the start of a conversation. And yeah, we ended up speaking again, and then we ended up meeting in person a couple of weeks ago here in Detroit. You know, there are a lot of thoughts about whether it's okay to meet with her or not after her campaign so clearly failed to listen to voters for whom Gaza was a top policy issue in 2024. I want to send a clear signal nationally that if you're interested in winning the presidency in 2028, come talk to the directly impacted families right here in Michigan. Voters in Michigan are going to want to know how you're going to prioritize families here and stop killing families abroad.
0: But first, Abbas has to win his primary.
1: My name is Abbas. I'm running to be your state senator.
2: All right.
1: Thank you so much.
2: Hello, how are you?
0: It's August 4th, primary day in Michigan. Abbas is spending every last minute trying to help get out the vote, showing up to polling sites, and making sure he casts a ballot.
1: So I haven't voted yet, so I'm going to go in and vote.
3: Okay,
1: I'm excited.
0: Though, I wasn't sure who he was voting for.
1: All right.
4: Any second thoughts, second guesses, or you're pretty sure you're pretty committed?
1: I will be voting for myself, yes.
4: You get the joke?
1: That's not the first time I've heard it.
2: Hello.
0: And while much of the national media is gathering in Detroit to follow the results of the U.S. Senate race, which at this point, if you don't know, Abdul won, Abbas's primary night couldn't be more different.
5: Hello, what do we have? The last...
3: Today's votes was...
6: Can you give a readout downriver?
0: At his watch party, he's surrounded by family and aides as the results trickle in. Soon, he's got a sizable lead, and his team tells him it's time to call the race. It's almost midnight, and they're waiting on the latest round of updates. He's still in the lead, but mathematically, his opponent still has a chance. And then the unexpected happens. Word spreads that his grandfather, who he just saw earlier in the day, passed away. And what was meant to be a night of celebration quickly becomes somber. At around 3:30 in the morning, as he's helping prepare for his grandfather's funeral, Abbas finds that he won.
1: Everybody is shaking my hand and saying the thing that's appropriate to say, which in this case happens to be, I'm so sorry for your loss. Congratulations. And both of those things being said in the same sentence is a strange experience to process. But, you know, we're trying to hold both truths that it's an immense loss.
0: At some point, you were this outlier, almost a pariah. A lot of people blamed you for Donald Trump. Again, you just won your primary. Do you feel vindicated?
1: The honest to God truth, Najib, is I don't want to, there is no consolation for me. There's no satisfaction in, I was right and you were wrong. I knew that. I will feel vindicated when we have the policy change. When I and other people like me across this country who want a politics of peace and not endless war are successful in changing the policy of our country, then I will feel vindicated.
0: Abbas is now running against two candidates in the general, Republican Harry Sawicki, and Working Class Party candidate Larry Betts. Because his district is usually a Democratic stronghold, he's expected to win. There's a line in the Islamic faith, with hardship comes ease. For Abbas, he left the Democratic convention in 2024 utterly defeated and dismissed. Now, 2 years later, he's on the verge of entering elected office to represent a community that knows hardship, both in Michigan and abroad. He's hoping his experience will bring his community ease.
2: From New York to Pennsylvania, Colorado, Minnesota, and California, progressive candidates critical of the U.S.-Israel relationship have won their primaries. And now there's a rift within the Republican Party.
7: Should we be funding any country? And if so, to what extent? But I do think to the extent that we are funding Israel should not be happening.
2: Republicans and Israel, next on Reveal.
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9: Boulder, Colorado is suing two big energy companies, arguing they deceived people about the harms of fossil fuels and contributed to costly disasters.
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9: 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That's on the next morning edition from NPR News.
11: That's tomorrow morning, starting at 4 Central. Tonight on television, The Marble Hall Murders follows crime writer Susan Ryland as she continues to investigate a murder connected to a mystery novel, only to find herself framed for the crime. Watch The Marble Hall Murders on Masterpiece tonight at 8 Central on Nebraska Public Media.

0: From the Center for Investigative Reporting and PRX, this is Reveal. I'm Al Ledson.
1: I'm not your cookie-cutter conservative Republican.
0: Alicia Morales is a 21-year-old student, a senior at St. Mary's College in Notre Dame, studying politics with a minor in Spanish.
1: I'm a proud Christian, Jesus is my Lord and Savior. I'm definitely the kind of woman who believes in roles in the family. I don't always agree with conservative viewpoints on LGBTQ issues.
0: And she doesn't agree with Republicans' unwavering support of Israel. Israel's response to the October 7th attacks made it a lot harder for her to align with the Republican Party of today.
1: There has to be a cutoff. There has to be some kind of guideline. And the devastation that we are seeing is not okay. It has to stop.
0: And she also questions the war with Iran. Alicia says she never saw that coming when she voted for Donald Trump in 2024.
1: I think with the whole America First agenda, if we're spending more time on foreign entanglements than we are about the housing crisis, the immigration crisis, education crisis, and all of these other crises we have here at home, then that's a problem.
0: Alicia's not alone. She's part of a growing faction in the Republican Party that's asking, are we America first or Israel first?
1: Should we be funding any country? And if so, to what extent? But I do think to the extent that we are funding Israel should not be happening.
0: Reveal's Najeeb Amini wanted to understand how Republicans are grappling with America's changing opinions on Israel and what it might mean for the future of U.S. aid to the country.
2: A key memorandum of understanding between the U.S. and Israel is expiring in 2028. It's basically an agreement where the U.S. provides $3.8 billion per year in economic and military aid to Israel for 10 years. When it was signed, the idea of supporting Israel didn't seem controversial. Now, support, even amongst Republicans, has taken a noticeable plunge.
3: The net favorability of Israel with moderate liberal Republicans, negative territory, minus 9 points. That's a 35-point shift in just 4 years' time with moderate liberal Republicans shifting away from Israel.
2: Israeli Prime Minister Benjamin Netanyahu is no stranger to those polls. He's acknowledged them in past interviews, but it remains unclear whether he had them in mind when he shared this startling proposition with The Economist earlier this year.
4: I want to taper off the military aid within the next 10 years. That's not saying that I don't want to fight for the allegiance and support of the American people. I do. You have to be crazy not to.
5: It's not. You want to taper it off to zero within 10 years?
4: Yes.
5: That would be a very dramatic shift.
4: Well, it's in the works.
2: But then in February, Netanyahu got something he's been advocating for decades, a U.S.-backed war with Iran. Netanyahu wasn't the only one pleased with the outcome.
6: Amazingly, they're hitting countries that were...
7: Look what we've done here.
8: I know.
7: I almost cried.
8: Yeah.
2: That's Senator Lindsey Graham, watching President Trump on Fox News, talking about the beginning of the Iran war. A documentary crew released early footage to news outlets that showed how Graham responded as the news broke.
7: I mean, like, how long have we been pushing this?
8: Well, I mean, you've been pushing this for years, right?
7: Right. It's here. Yeah. I talked to Trump this morning.
8: It's literally.
7: Well, he's Jack.
8: Yeah.
7: It's the best thing I've ever done. He loves blowing stuff up. So.
2: Graham's jubilation might have been an extreme response. But the overwhelming majority of Republicans in Congress have been supportive of President Trump's war in Iran, much to the dismay of influential, albeit controversial, conservative voices like Candace Owens.
9: They've all said don't do this except for Israel, and you're a slave to Israel, Trump.
2: But when it comes to congressional Republicans, you rarely hear the same kind of disagreement outside a few voices.
10: Why are we going to war with Iran?
2: Like Kentucky Representative Thomas Massie.
10: We owe our military service members a clear mission. And American families in my district want to know how this is going to help them pay for groceries.
2: Massie has become something of a foil to the Trump administration. He's repeatedly been willing to break with his own party, most prominently over the Epstein files. But he's also challenged Trump over the war in Iran and America's relationship with Israel. And so Trump backed Massey's opponent.
11: MAGA is most of the Republican Party. The rhinos are gone to a large extent. A few of them are still left, so hopefully we get rid of one tonight in the form of Tom Massey, who's horrible.
2: Pro-Israel groups and donors spent more than $10 million supporting Massey's opponent, Ed Gallrein, in a race that quickly became the most expensive House primary election on record. Here is Massey on election night, giving his concession speech.
12: I would have come out sooner, but I had to call my opponent and concede, and it took a while to find Ed Gallrein in Tel Aviv.
2: But for Massey, there was a silver lining in his defeat.
12: We have the younger demographic.
2: Pre-election polls showed Massey running far ahead of his opponent among millennials and Gen Z voters. And while he ultimately lost, that support reflects a broader generational divide. Take Alicia Morales, who we heard from earlier.
13: I wish more Republicans were like him. I wish more elected officials would vote like him.
2: Massey may have lost his seat, but the younger Republicans who were drawn to his politics don't seem to be going anywhere. At least according to a Pew Research poll, a majority of Republicans under the age of 50 no longer view Israel favorably.
14: How does invading Iran actually benefit the United States? It doesn't. How does aiding and abetting what I would call genocide in Gaza benefit the United States? It doesn't. It tarnishes our name and wastes our resources, and it is a moral stain on the United States.
2: Kurt Mills has been watching the generational divide closely. He is the executive director of the American Conservative, a magazine founded more than two decades ago to challenge the Republican establishment over the Iraq War that followed 9/11. Ever since, it's tried to push the party toward a less interventionist, more America-first foreign policy. Kurt thinks establishment Republicans are getting the war with Iran all wrong.
14: The Iran war is not good for the Republican Party. They are pushing forward, at least publicly, pretty belligerently. And I think it's a spiritual commitment for a generation of Republican lawmakers and policy minds.
7: What do you mean by spiritual?
14: I think they believe in Israel almost more than they believe in the United States.
2: Earlier this summer, I went to Washington, where senators gathered in the Capitol Rotunda to pay their respects to Lindsey Graham, who passed away at the age of 71. He was one of Israel's fiercest allies in Washington. And after his memorial, I tried to talk to a few Republican senators about whether Graham's passing marks the end of an era of unconditional support for Israel. I caught Senators Tommy Tuberville of Alabama, Steve Daines of Montana, and Roger Wicker of Mississippi.
15: We have more people than Lindsey here that's on Israel's side.
16: His legacy will continue through many of us who stand strong with Israel.
17: Do you think it marks the end of an era for congressional support of Israel with his passing?
15: No, not at all, no.
17: Why not?
15: There's strong support for Israel.
2: As the elevator marked Senators Only closed in front of me, I headed outside, where I found one of the great orators of the Senate.
18: I'm good, man. How are you?
2: Senator John Kennedy of Louisiana, who coined the term Lululenins in response to the surging wave of progressive candidates winning Democratic primaries. And I asked him the same question.
18: Lindsey was a good friend of Israel, but Israel has a lot of good friends in the United States Congress. I'm one of them.
17: Does it concern you about the growing rift between where American public support is around Israel and where congressional support is?
18: I haven't seen any poll.
17: There's been a 60-point swing in the past 8 years.
18: Yeah, I rest my case. I haven't seen any credible polling. But sometimes the majority, if that exists, if this poll is accurate, sometimes the majority just means all the fools are on the same side.
14: I think he's an actor. He plays a yokel.
2: Kurt, with the American Conservative, didn't have the kindest words for Senator Kennedy or the rest of the Republicans who currently hold power.
14: There's an old guard in Washington that wants to sing from the old hymn sheet of what they were used to in the 80s, 90s, and 2000s.
2: For now, Trump remains president, and he's why Kurt says more elected officials in office aren't openly criticizing Israel or the Iran war. But what happens after Trump remains an open question.
14: I think people are deluding themselves if this is not going to be a major topic at this point.
2: Is the Republican Party headed towards a civil war over this issue?
14: I think very, very likely.
2: Kurt says the lines will be drawn between the Republican establishment, which backs Israel, and a younger America First wing that's increasingly skeptical of it. But this younger and growing wing has also faced accusations of anti-Semitism, complicating this movement's growing criticism of Israel.
14: Some people would accuse speciously me of speaking anti-Semitically, which I'm not, and I thoroughly reject. It is an argument meant to shut down thought and debate and scare people, and it is an argument that worked for generations, but is not working anymore.
2: But for now, establishment Republicans still hold the power, and this is how they're showing their unwavering support. Representative Ronny Jackson of Texas introduced a bill in Congress, making the case for a new, closer partnership with Israel.
19: Our current memorandum of understanding must transition from a model that started out as Israel being an aid recipient to one now of a true strategic partner.
2: In other words, instead of continuing a relationship where Israel simply receives $3.8 billion in U.S. military aid every year, this proposal would move toward a more permanent partnership, integrating the American and Israeli militaries and defense industries.
19: The vehicle by which we get it out of committee in the House and the Senate, which is nice, will be the NDAA.
2: The NDAA is the National Defense Authorization Act, the bill that determines the country's defense priorities. This U.S.-Israel partnership was first proposed as standalone legislation, but the House ultimately folded it into this year's defense bill. Critics like Thomas Massie say it's an easier way to get Congress to approve something this controversial.
20: That provision would enmesh, synchronize, integrate, whatever words you want to use. It's still an encumbrance and an entanglement that I think, honestly, is treasonous.
2: And in July, the bill came up for a vote in the House.
21: On this vote, the yeas are 216, the nays are 212. The bill is passed. Without objection, a motion to reconsider is laid on the table.
2: For younger Republicans, this vote exemplifies the disconnect between where they stand and how their representatives vote. Take Alicia Morales. She finds this provision especially problematic because just a month before the House passed the bill, reports came out of the Pentagon that Israel had been stepping up its surveillance of top U.S. officials. And so the Department of Defense raised Israel's counterintelligence threat level to critical, its highest designation.
1: I mean, you have one part of the government saying there's a critical threat assessment and we're worried about the surveillance. The other one is saying, but I opened the door and they have every kind of access as they want to this part of the government, even though they were trying to spy on us earlier.
2: Ultimately, she sees this bill and the U.S. relationship with Israel like a bad boyfriend.
1: It's kind of like saying, why are you moving to college with your significant other in the same dorm room when you could break up halfway through the semester? One day, I'm sure at least, hopefully, we're going to break up with our college boyfriend, and that is Israel. And we're going to look back and say, wow, we should not have given them this much access to our lives. Or maybe we should have set some better boundaries.
0: Coming up, how more and more Jewish Americans are distancing themselves from one of the largest pro-Israel organizations in America, AIPAC.
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4: 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I'm Stephen Hill, a program called Falling on the next Hearts of Space.
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0: From the Center for Investigative Reporting and PRX, this is Reveal. I'm Al Ledson.
6: We're going to take some questions. Could you please raise your hand if you have a question and say your name?
0: A day before Abdul El-Sayed won the Michigan Democratic primary for Senate, Reveal's Najib Amini asked him about AIPAC. The American-Israel Public Affairs Committee spent north of $30 million in a massive advertising campaign against him during the primary, the most it's thrown into any single race.
17: What do you anticipate the role of groups like AIPAC being in the general?
24: I mean, look, they're probably going to turn around and spend, I don't know, another $35 million in the general. AIPAC is about one thing, continuing to send our tax dollars to a foreign government that has done the most heinous things with that money rather than invest it here.
0: In addition to spending on political advertising, AIPAC has, for decades, lobbied for policies that strongly align with Israeli Prime Minister Benjamin Netanyahu's agenda. For example, keeping U.S. military aid to Israel flowing. So when Abdul El-Sayed won the Michigan primary, it was seen as a major tipping point. Here's host of the Majority Report, Sam Cedar, responding to the win.
25: This is a massive, massive defeat for AIPAC. Massive. I don't know what else to say about this.
0: But AIPAC isn't waving the white flag. They told their supporters they were undeterred and would fight even harder. They were ready to run a new ad against Abdul when his opponent, Republican Mike Rogers, did what seemed unthinkable.
9: Axios' Alex Eisenstadt reporting that allies of Republican nominee Mike Rogers have asked AIPAC not to advertise on his behalf.
0: Like most Republican candidates, Mike Rogers is strongly pro-Israel. Asking AIPAC to pump the brakes on their advertising support suggests a sea change, even if Mike did still attend their fundraisers. AIPAC may be the best-known Jewish-American political group, but there are others, and they have strong opinions about the direction AIPAC is going.
26: They're a toxic brand.
27: We are in a moment of rupture.
0: Reveal's Najib Amini wanted to understand how these groups hope to redefine the future of American support for Israel. Here's Najib.
3: Let's start with AIPAC. This summer, as I was seeing an increase of public criticism against the group, I tried reaching out to them. First, I asked for a phone call, then an interview. And when I didn't hear back, I sent over a list of questions. They still haven't replied. But while I was waiting for a response, I reached out to other Jewish American political groups to try to get insight into what was behind the criticism.
26: The use of power and money to intimidate pisses people off whether you're on the right or on the left.
3: Jeremy Benamy has spent years watching AIPAC's transformation from within the D.C. Beltway.
26: So for 50, 60 years, it operated behind the scenes and it worked on building friendships and took people on trips to Israel and showed them a good time. And, you know, it was a completely different operation. And today it's a political enforcement operation, spending tens of millions of dollars to exact retribution on people who don't vote the way they want them to vote.
3: Jeremy is the founder and president of J Street, a Jewish American political group created nearly two decades ago with one main mission, to forge a pathway towards a two-state solution for Israelis and Palestinians. At the time, two states was the official goal of both the U.S. and Israeli governments. AIPAC was in support too. But gradually, J Street saw the Israeli government pivot away from that goal. For example, when Netanyahu returned to power in 2009 and Israeli settlements began to expand, J Street spoke out. and they continued to do so as Netanyahu's government seemed to move further away from the creation of a Palestinian state. J Street's efforts made them a target amongst older pro-Israel lobbying groups, including AIPAC.
26: So there was an attempt to sort of like kill the baby in the crib, right? And make sure that we didn't get any oxygen.
3: J Street has called the Israeli expansion of West Bank settlements illegal, citing international law. And they push for more accountability from the U.S. when Israeli military units are accused of serious abuses.
26: The things we were saying at the beginning were deemed so radical that we were viewed as this extreme organization to the fringe of the debate. And what was extreme? We were arguing that Palestinian rights needed to be given equal American priority.
3: It's quite the departure for Jeremy, given his own family history. His father was born in Tel Aviv, decades before the creation of the State of Israel. In fact, his dad joined an armed movement that was fighting for a Jewish state, frustrated by how slowly that was becoming a reality.
26: The argument was really about how do we go about getting a state?
3: Now, well into his adulthood, Jeremy has found himself with a new challenge. How do you advocate for Israel, a state his father fought into existence, while also pushing for it to change?
26: We want to see the levers of American power used to move this conflict towards resolution and towards justice.
3: But for Jeremy, that became more and more difficult as Benjamin Netanyahu continued to dominate Israeli politics, pushing policies that have earned international ire, like the stripping down of Israel's judicial branch and its military actions in Gaza after October 7th.
26: It didn't just move to the right, and it's governed now by a radical, ethno-nationalist, racist minority driven by a messianic view of their entitlement from God to the land. And somehow that has become a, you know, the driver of the government of Israel. So my first emotion is sadness.
3: Jeremy has seen a dramatic change over the last 4 years. Membership for J Street, he tells me, has doubled.
26: There is a large number of people who are looking for a political home and a communal home that wants to recognize some shades of gray here.
3: But critics of the group say it's a couple shades of gray too conservative, and they accuse J Street of playing it safe. They call J Street AIPAC light, and they say that's because of one core belief.
7: Where do you find J Street being in alignment with AIPAC?
26: Well, certainly in the desire at the end of the day for there to be a state somewhere between the Jordan River and the Mediterranean Sea that is the national homeland of the Jewish people. You know, there are a lot of people at AIPAC and a lot of people in J Street who would share that definition of Zionism.
27: There's this hyper-focus on the need to protect the concept of a Jewish state at all costs, and I do think that's going to be a struggle.
3: Beth Miller is the political director of Jewish Voice for Peace, or JVP, which started in the late 90s. It's now one of the largest progressive Jewish organizations in the country, though not without its own set of controversies. Its stances can feel extreme for some Jewish Americans, including its take on a Jewish state.
27: The political ideology of Zionism, in practice, seeks to get maximal land for a Jewish ethnostate with minimal Palestinian presence. And what that has meant has been an ongoing belligerent military occupation, ethnic cleansing, apartheid, and genocide.
3: So while J Street focused its efforts on lobbying members of Congress, JVP was taking a very different approach. For example, they pressured companies and institutions to divest from Israel as part of the Palestinian-led movement for boycotts, divestment, and sanctions. And they've also organized mass demonstrations, like this September, when they held a protest against Netanyahu's visit to the United Nations. Jewish Voice for Peace has always operated well to J Street's left. For example, Beth calls what Israel has done in Gaza after October 7th a genocide, citing multiple international aid groups, academics, and Holocaust experts who have all reached the same conclusion. Jeremy, on the other hand, has a different perspective.
26: I've gotten caught up over the years in questions about apartheid or genocide.
3: Jeremy wrote about this very topic in a blog post last year.
7: I've read your blog post.
26: Yes.
7: I still don't understand. Like, are you calling it a genocide?
26: No, I'm not going to. I won't use the term because of my family history, because of my belief.
7: When you hear about what happened in Rwanda, Armenia, Bosnia, what do you call those?
26: So I don't get into the labels. I really don't like labels. What I can say is moral atrocity.
3: He goes on to say that when the International Court of Justice eventually rules on this matter, he believes it will find that Israel committed a genocide.
26: I do believe that the odds are that people, whether it's Netanyahu or who, will be found guilty under that. I'm not going to argue it isn't a genocide if people want to use that.
3: But he still won't use that term.
27: I think that he is missing the purpose of this conversation.
3: Beth Miller says using the word isn't just political rhetoric or part of an ideological debate. She says using it has important real-world consequences.
27: This is a legal term, and it leads us to the solution. Once you call this a genocide, the U.S. government becomes legally obligated to stop supporting the Israeli government, to stop sending this government weapons, to stop the killing.
3: She says this is especially important as a political battle about aid to Israel plays out in Congress.
27: I think everyone can read the writing on the wall. Even the Israeli government can read the writing on the wall, which is that we are going to be lowering military funding to Israel over time. So they're trying to kind of get around it by saying, okay, well, how do we get things in a different way? Let's enmesh our militaries.
3: The Senate is slated to vote on the defense bill this fall, which includes an enhanced military partnership between the U.S. and Israel. And while at least six senators have raised concerns about that key section, the bill is expected to pass. Meanwhile, the Trump administration is preparing to sell another $2.8 billion in weapons to Israel, including 40,000 bombs that each weigh a ton. That's in addition to the $3.8 billion in aid the U.S. sends Israel each year. Even as American public support for Israel has shifted dramatically, the flow of weapons and aid continues.
0: In November, the outcome of key races, like the one in Michigan, will determine how far Congress might go in changing the U.S. alliance with Israel. And at the end of this month, Israel will have its own election, the first since October 7th, that will determine whether Benjamin Netanyahu stays in power. This week's show was reported and produced by Najib Amini. Lou Olkowski edited the show. Thanks to Mother Jones deputy editor Daniel Shulman. Artist Chariscus is our fact checker. Victoria Baranetsky is our general counsel. Our production manager is the great Zulema Cobb. Score and sound designed by the dynamic duo Jay Breezy, Mr. Jim Briggs, and Fernando, my man, Yo Aruda. They had help from Claire C. Note Mullen. Taki Telenidis is our deputy executive producer. Our executive producer is Brett Myers. Our theme music is by Camarado, Lightning. 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I'm Al Edson, and remember, there is always more to the story.
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1: What you don't know can't hurt you. Not only is that a lame excuse to talk behind someone's back or withhold information from them, it's just flat out untrue. There's any number of things we don't know about that could hurt us, and that's what makes the unknown so scary. Over the last 100 years, there's been plenty of push and pull between the known and unknown within contemporary music, and that dynamic between the foreign and the familiar is the subject of tonight's episode of The Verge. I'm KJ Tedder. Thank you for joining me for 2 hours of music here on Nebraska Public Media. Coming up, we'll hear pioneer of electronic music Wendy Carlos's take on Bach, we'll talk about how Steve Reich influenced British indie music, and we'll check in with Penelope Morrow for her monthly segment on video game music, Verge Arcade. I want to start this discussion about known versus unknown right after World War II. Before the war ended, things like serialism and atonal music were banned by the Third Reich, so using these techniques symbolized an anti-Nazi, pro-personal freedom stance, and that's an outlook that continued all the way up through the Cold War. The end of the war also meant a fundamental shift in attitudes and the dynamic of global power. Because of this, many composers also believed that a changed world required a changed musical language. The aftermath of the war brought about an era of both rapid industrialization and mass uncertainty. Ideas reflected in Leonard Bernstein's The Age of Anxiety. We'll hear part of that piece. Bernstein leads the New York Philharmonic.

The New York Philharmonic with music from Bernstein's The Age of Anxiety. The age in question is the period right after World War II, and we're going to hear two pieces from that era that contrast pretty heavily in technique, but sort of have a similar energy. This is the second movement of Dmitri Shostakovich's Violin Concerto No. 1, played by Hilary Hahn, and then John Cage's Sonata 5, played by Boris Berman.

0: a work that uses screws, bolts, nuts, and pieces of rubber to alter the sound of the piano. That was John Cage's Sonata No. 5. Tonight's Verge is all about exploring the unfamiliar, and we'll continue with more music that uses instruments in unconventional ways. In a moment, we'll hear bowed vibraphone on Elliot Cole's Postlude 8. First, a piece that uses extended techniques on the cello, along with some studio magic, to make the instrument sound dreamy and almost bird-like. Coming up, we'll hear the first 5 movements of Piano and Violin Cello by Irina and Wojtek Havlovi.
1: Boulder, Colorado is suing 2 big energy companies, arguing they deceived people about the harms of fossil fuels and contributed to costly disasters.
2: If you know you're going to cause harm and you don't tell someone, then you should help clean up that harm.
1: Why the case could have ramifications for other issues that cross state lines as a new Supreme Court term begins. That's on the next morning edition from NPR News.
0: That's tomorrow morning, starting at 4 Central.
3: 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Principal bassoonist Dennis Pearson is featured in Mozart's Bassoon Concerto. The program closes with Haydn's Symphony No. 94, Surprise. 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

0: Blow up percussion Boeing vibraphones there on Postlude 8 by Elliot Cole. Tonight's Verge is all about heading into the unknown, something Julia Wolf did on her Pulitzer Prize-winning piece, Anthracite Fields, which tells the often overlooked stories of miners in the northeastern Pennsylvania coal region, taking its name from anthracite, a form of coal. In just a minute, we'll hear the second movement, Breaker Boys, performed by Bang on a Can All-Stars and the Trinity Choir, conducted by Julian Faulkner.
1: How do we love thee? 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

Breaker Boys from Anthracite Fields by Julia Wolf. Next on The Verge, how a 1970s minimalist piece influenced a 2020s indie band. The British group Black Country New Road has often cited minimalist and process music legend Steve Reich as a major influence. We'll hear intro from their album Ants From Up There, and then we'll hear section one from Steve Reich's Music for 18 Musicians.

Tonight's Verge is all about known versus unknown, and next we'll take a very known concept in the Western world, hymns, but put that in a less familiar context. First, Julius Eastman reimagines Be Thou My Vision as part of his minimalist work, Feminine. We'll hear the Wild Up Ensemble perform. Then, music that sounds like a hymn, but was written by a modern, secular experimental artist to close out an album, not a worship service, Lingua Ignota's The Solitary Brethren of Ephrata.

The Solitary Brethren of Ephratah by Ligwig Noda. I'm KJ Tedder. Thank you so much for diving into the unknown with me on tonight's episode of The Verge. Coming up in the next hour, we've got music from a medley of horror games on Verge Arcade, hosted by Penelope Morrow. A reminder that you can always search for more information about the music you hear on The Verge by going to our website at nebraskapublicmedia.org.

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1: In 2003, former U.S. Secretary of Defense Donald Rumsfeld won a foot-and-mouth award from the Plain English Campaign for saying, "As we know, there are known knowns. There are things we know. There are unknown unknowns. That is to say, we know there are some things we do not know. But there are also unknown unknowns. The ones we don't know, we don't know." I'm KJ Tedder, and what I know is that I'm so excited for another hour of music here on Nebraska Public Media's The Verge. Tonight's episode is all about this idea of known versus unknown, and we'll explore that with a landmark synth rendition of a Bach classic by Wendy Carlos, a work that reflects a layered color field paintings of Rothko, and a quirky Michael Darty piece about the king of rock and roll. First, though, Penelope Morrow joins us with her monthly segment on video game music, Verge Arcade.
2: You ever heard of the Monty Hall problem? It's a probability puzzle, which goes like this. You're on Let's Make a Pact, the game show where you win a new car or a new goat. Unfortunately for you, dear listener, in this hypothetical, you are a successful goat herder and do not have the space for another Hercene companion. Before you, there are three doors, behind one of which is a new car. The other two have a new goat and a new goat, respectively. I'll have you choose a door, and then I'll open one of the other ones, revealing what's behind it, and then I'll give you the opportunity to choose again.
3: I'll pick door number one.
2: Good choice. I'll open door number two for you to see. Would you look at that? It's one of the goats. Okay, now it's time to select your door again. Now, dear listener, we have arrived at the Monty Hall problem. Is it better to keep your original choice or switch?
3: I don't know. Is one choice actually better than the other? There's only two doors now.
2: Not sure how you managed to escape my hypothetical, but since you're here, let me ask you another hypothetical, one a teensy bit more related to this edition of The Verge Arcade.
3: Sure, but I'm more curious about...
2: Great. So, for the sake of argument, let's say there's just one door.
3: Penny, it got really dark in here, except for the light around me and this door.
2: And let's say beyond this door, there's a mass of ever-shifting, inky white hatred and vastness. Something only truly formless insofar as the pallid, dark madness it etches into your fragile mind wipes clean any attempt at understanding it or the way its bleeding crying makes your teeth ache.
3: What?
2: To simplify, we'll call it the goat. Now, here's the question. When the goat